0: assisting local police in Twin Falls, Idaho, on reports of a mass shooting.
1: Any available units if you can start heading towards In and Out Prime Bridge for an active shooter.
0: Police dispatch calls from Broadcastify, which mention this is near an In and Out restaurant. Reports of multiple homes burning near Spokane, Washington, as wildfires rage. The Maudrite fire burning more than 40,000 acres, with more than 600 firefighters deployed. In Oregon, at least 30 fires raging. All Fed says ABC's Leslie Lopez by scorching heat.
2: Extreme heat warnings, heat advisories all across the Southwest and West, moving all the way up into the Pacific Northwest. It's 118 degrees for the day over into Palm Springs, 116 over into Phoenix. Now, just keep in mind, 120 degrees is the potential temperature for the Palm Springs and Indio area by Monday. There is an all-time August heat temperature that could be broken in Billings, Montana. As we're heading into this afternoon, 107 degrees is the expected temperature. Last month, they broke records as well for all-time heat record. So again, this is unusual heat.
0: The water system breach by alleged Iranian hackers now spilling over into a war of words between President Trump and Minnesota's Governor Tim Walz. ABC's Morgan Norwood.
3: Federal investigators have not formally identified who was responsible, but they're examining possible Iranian involvement, noting the hackers have not demanded a ransom. The president dismissing that possibility, instead blaming Minnesota's leadership without offering evidence. Governor Tim Walz firing back, pointing the finger at the Trump administration for taking an axe to the federal agencies who fight cyber attacks.
0: And the president blasting U.S. Attorney Jeanine Pirro for dropping charges in the reflecting pool case. Pirro is saying the contractor's work was botched. ABC's Alex Prichet.
4: The DOJ cited the rush to complete the project prior to events associated with the America 250 celebration and the week surrounding Independence Day of 2026.
0: President Trump saying he disagrees with Pirro 100%. 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
5: 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Aparna Nair, IBM's Chief Talent, Leadership, and Culture Officer.
6: The organizations that will lead in this era won't just be the ones with the best AI. 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
5: The study finds that organizations most likely to stand out redesign workflows, enable managers to coach effectively, clarify decision-making, and align incentives alongside AI adoption. 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
0: Delta Airlines teaming up with DraftKings for a new form of in-flight entertainment.
7: You get on the plane, you got to be over 21 years old, and you can't do it on seat back. 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
0: ABC News transportation reporter Clara McMichael. A tick-borne illness is raising concern on New York's Long Island. ABC's Mike DeBusky.
8: It may be colloquially known as rabbit fever, but tularemia is actually transferred to humans via flies and ticks that have touched sick rabbits. Residents on Long Island are being warned about an uptick in the disease, with the Suffolk County Department of Health saying it's investigating three possible cases of the rare illness. 9-year-old John Detmer describing his symptoms.
9: My leg was hurting and my neck was hurting.
8: Doctors say the illness can be treated with antibiotics. Mike DeBusky, ABC News.
0: Growing concerns about the evolution of artificial intelligence, AI giant Anthropic says one of its models hacked into three other organizations during testing. That word coming just days after OpenAI said one of its own models went rogue. Vincent Pastore, who played mobsters in TV and film, most remembered for his role as Salvatore Bonpensiero on The Sopranos, has died. He was 80 years old. Dave Packer, ABC News.
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12: 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Coming up on Monday's show, Jonathan makes his return. We'll have local news with Terry Gavarik. Recap the nation's top headlines with ABC News. I'll stop by to recap the weekend in sports. We'll have a First Alert Weather Chat with meteorologist David Ernst. 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
13: Lows level off around 62 tonight under overcast skies. Winds out of the north, 8 to 15 miles per hour. A mix of clouds and sun tomorrow, high of 76. Lows level off around 57 tomorrow night. Upper 70s Monday, warmer on Tuesday with highs in the mid 80s. I'm meteorologist Paul Trombley with your weatherology forecast on WHBY. Currently 78.
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14: This is Lee Habib, and this is Our American Stories. 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They're some of our favorites. In October of 2018, a tragedy struck a synagogue in Squirrel Hill, a neighborhood in Pittsburgh, Pennsylvania. Paul Kengor's daughters were nearly in the line of fire. Here he is to recount that story.
15: Pray for us. I will call you later. That was the text message that we received from our 16-year-old daughter at 10:16 a.m. on Saturday morning, October 27, 2018, as my wife and I drove toward Pittsburgh Strip District in downtown Pittsburgh. My wife called my daughter immediately. "Are you okay? Were you in an accident?" In a hushed voice, my daughter explained that she, our second daughter, and three friends, along with an adult friend of ours named Susie, were hiding in their van across the street from the Tree of Life Synagogue in Pittsburgh's Squirrel Hill section. They were there for a Saturday morning retreat at a house across the street. They had arrived at 9:55 a.m. They had initially stopped the van directly across from the synagogue on Shady Avenue, which would have been straight in the line of fire between the police and the shooter.
16: It's going to be at 5898 Wilkins Avenue, Tree of Life Synagogue, 3480, you copy?
15: They were planning to hop out and walk to the house. Mercifully, the driver, Susie, decided almost on a whim, a gut feel, she later conceded, to find a parking spot so she could walk the girls inside. Just as she moved to a spot a little further away, police cars began flying in.
17: Okay, initial reports of an active shooter, one down in the Tree of Life Synagogue, Zone 4.
15: As a girl struggled to assess the chaos, the police parked sideways in order to use their vehicles as shields for the shootout. The street was instantly closed off. Susie told the girls not to get out. They all sat on the floor of the van, ducked, and listened, and prayed, and worried. We received that text message about 20 minutes later. Shortly after we talked to her daughter, Susie and the girls made a careful decision to drive a little further away. Susie did a U-turn and went down the street just enough to pull into a driveway that allowed them to put a few houses and buildings of separation between them, the synagogue, and the gunfire. After nearly an hour of chaos and confusion, the girls decided to abandon the van and make a run for it.
18: 315 base, we are pinned down by gunfire. He's firing out of the front of the building with an automatic weapon.
19: Copy.
18: Can't get any closer. We're under fire.
15: They dashed across backyards and over fences to meet a relative of Susie who lived down the street. They could hear gunfire in the background. They met Susie's relative in his getaway car. They escaped. They got free. It was a scary day. It was also evil, an act of evil against our beloved Jewish brothers and sisters at a peaceful Saturday worship service. And while my loved ones were okay, the same cannot be said of everyone in that synagogue, 11 of which were murdered. I've since returned to that spot about a half a dozen times since last October 27th. In fact, I'll be there again this Saturday with the girls. It's never the same. Each time I go, I pause to look at the synagogue and say a prayer. I've since talked to other parents who had dropped off their girls at the retreat center that Saturday morning. One of them, a dad, marvels at the conversation that he and his wife had had that fateful morning. His wife typically dropped off his daughter and then sat in the car in the drop-off lane at the Tree of Life Synagogue, where she waited and worked on her laptop for a couple of hours. On this morning, though, the dad, again, another strange gut feel, oddly decided that he wanted to drive his daughter to the retreat center. He wasn't sure why, but he just tried to convince his wife to stay at home. He prevailed and talked her into it. She stayed at home. For some strange reason, they made that decision. Had they not, his wife might have been one of the first ones shot that morning.
19: The suspect in the shooting is in custody. We have multiple casualties inside the synagogue. We have three officers who have been shot. And at this time, we have no more information because we are still clearing the building and trying to figure out if the situation is safe, if there are any more threats inside the building. So that's all we have at this point.
15: They were very lucky. So were we. My wife and I, of course, are so grateful that our loved ones didn't get caught in the crossfire. My kids had only one scrape, one of the girls, from hopping over a fence. And yet I imagine that many of the families of the 11 dead asked why God hadn't spared their loved ones. I agree. That's one of those timeless questions that we all ask. It's a question that believers of all stripes, and the Jewish people in particular, have asked since literally the time of Job. It's a mystery why some leave this world in a violent way, seemingly prematurely, while others seem to stay longer in this valley of tears, and if and when certain people are protected and others are or aren't. I have no answer there. Though I know that God is the author of life, and God wasn't the one pulling the trigger in that synagogue. The evil that transpired there was not an act of benevolence by a loving God. I also feel confident in saying this. The true tree of life is not an earthly one, but an eternal one. This world, unlike the heavenly paradise we seek, is full of sin and rot. The trees in this world, they decay and they die. Eternal life and perfect bliss are not reachable in this world. They come in the next. Now that might be small consolation, I understand, to the grieving and hurting loved ones of the Tree of Life Synagogue, but honestly, I think it's truly the best that we can say.
14: And we've been listening to Paul Kengor, who teaches at nearby Grove City College. And by the way, that's where our own Robbie Davis went to college. And what a story he told indeed. Why do some leave this world prematurely at the hands of a madman and a mass murderer like this while others don't? And I don't think Paul could have put it better, and I don't think there's a better way to put it. It's a mystery. And in the end, well, we can't put ourselves in God's mind. And it's a mystery. Paul Kengor's story, his family's story of a tragedy in Pennsylvania that still lives with him today and will live on with him forever. This is Our American Stories. 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
3: Hammond adds that the city is now getting water service from the city of Neenah due to damage to its own water plants.
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5: And we continue with our American stories. In a thrilling moment-by-moment narrative based on a wealth of recently declassified documents and in-depth interviews, authors Bob Drury and Tom Clavin tell the remarkable story of the evacuation of Saigon in Last Man Out, the true story of America's heroic final hours in Vietnam. This closing chapter of the war would become the largest-scale evacuation ever carried out, as improvised by a very small unit of Marines. Here's Bob Drury with the story.
6: In 1973, the United States, South Vietnam, and the Democratic Republic of North Vietnam signed the Paris Peace Accords. Now, according to those accords, everybody hoped and wished, especially in the United States, that we were going to have another Korea situation, that it was going to be a country divided in two, there was going to be a DMZ, there was going to be a peace line for whenever. The North Vietnamese never had any idea of standing by these accords. They were constantly probing. They even were allowed to leave men, 130,000 men, construction workers, on the soil of the Republic of Vietnam. Finally, in the fall of 1974, led by a charismatic and strategic and tactical genius, and unfortunately named genius, General Van Tien Dung, they decided to invade. They broke the Paris Peace Accords. And we knew they were doing this. We had satellites. We had B-52 photos. We had everything. But Congress was just so sick of the war in Vietnam. We were out. We had some men. We had Marine security guards, MSGs, at provincial consulars. We had a half a platoon in Saigon. We had some advisors in. We're in the middle of a recession here in the United States. We just didn't want to spend any more money. We just wanted to kind of wipe our hands of Vietnam. It was a bad deal. Dung didn't believe that. He thought us capitalist running dogs, we have something up our sleeve. So he probed at first, sending out scout teams. They met with no resistance. The South Vietnamese Army, the ARVNs, the Army of the Republic of Vietnam, fell apart. Their officers deserted. Men were left leaderless, nowhere to go, did not know what to do. What happened was, is after a while, General Dung, the North Vietnamese General Dung, said, you know what? The Americans aren't going to do anything. He was expecting a B-52 strike like the last time North Vietnam had invaded South Vietnam. It never came. So gradually, he picked up speed. And the North Vietnamese Army, 150,000 men, more than 150,000 men, sluiced through South Vietnam. Provinces, cities fell. Pleiku fell. Wei City fell. Da Nang, a beautiful little port city of 500,000 people, became a swollen, seething cauldron of ARVN deserters, ARVN retreaters, civilians on the road. The roads were just, as the ARVNs, as the South Vietnamese soldiers retreated into Da Nang, they raped and they looted, and Da Nang just became this swollen city. And finally we decided we have to have a plan. We have to get people out of here. What we tried to do is we tried an evac, both a fixed wing and a helicopter out of Da Nang. Fell apart immediately, in large part because our own allies, our former allies, the ARVNs, thought we were cutting and running, which we were, and started firing on the American aircraft coming in. The MSG unit, the Marine Security Guard unit, a small unit in Da Nang, almost got into several

0: firefights with their ostensible allies until they were finally snuck out in the back of a garbage truck. Finally, a sea lift was instituted. The U.S. and South Vietnam took as many boats, barges, ships as they could, sent them up there, and it became a total mess. Women were tossing their babies into the water. Arvin units were boarding fishing smacks, throwing the civilians overboard, old men and old women just throwing them overboard and commandeering these fishing smacks to get south. It was ugly. There were no Arvin commanders, no South Vietnam commanders to keep any kind of order. And we learned something from Da Nang, and that was, a sea lift from anywhere else is going to be kind of dicey. So now, General Deng, he hadn't planned on taking Saigon until perhaps late in 1975, but most likely in 1976 after the rainy season. Yet here he is. He finds himself, this started in late 1974, in early April, mid-April 1975, he finds himself with an army of 150,000 people encircling Saigon. He's going back and forth with it. Deng was a smart man. He knew that now was the time to strike. It was just, what were the Americans going to do, the Americans in Saigon? Now, as I said, there was this Marine Security Guard battalion, but it wasn't really a battalion. It was between 50 and 60 people. And 3 days before, the 7th Fleet, which was cruising the waters off South Vietnam in international waters out in the South China Sea, they sent in a platoon of Fleet Marines, early reaction commando types. According to the Paris Peace Accords, we weren't allowed to have more than X amount of soldiers in South Vietnam, and the MSGs pretty much took up that quota. So they sent 50 young men, and they had them wearing leisure suits and carrying their guns and uniforms in duffel bags. I remember Top Valdez, who was the NCO in charge of the MSGs in Saigon, said, that's really going to fool the North Vietnamese. They're never going to know we're here. And there's all kinds of Americans still in there, not only civilians, but State Department, Spook, CIA. There's Army advisors, Air Force advisors, Navy advisors. But let's face it, the two main players in Saigon right now are the ambassador, Graham Martin, an elegant man, tall, a shock of white hair, always had a jaunty cigarette dangling from his lips. Unfortunately, he was a young man. He was only in his late 50s, but he looked about 75 because he was sick. He was physically sick. He had walking pneumonia. And he was under the mental stress that I just can't imagine being under. He, not only the walking pneumonia, he was taking drugs for an old car accident. And he was deluded. Now, when I say deluded, I'm not trying to be pejorative, but he thought he was the only man. He was the ambassador. He was the man in charge of South Vietnam. He thought he was the only man who could cut a deal with the North Vietnamese, who are slowly but surely encircling Saigon. And he would not call for any kind of evacuation because he thought a deal was imminent. His powers of diplomacy were going to cut a deal with the North Vietnamese. And it was delusional. So finally, enough is enough for General Deng, and he thinks he's going to poke a little stick at the Americans to get them out quicker. Because he knows once the Americans go, he's got the country. He saw what happened to the fourth largest army. South Vietnam had the fourth largest army in the world. He went through it like, you know what, through a goose. He saw what happened up north. He said, I'm going to take Saigon. Then there's troops down in the breadbasket, down in the Mekong Delta, but you know what, I'm going to encircle them and take them the same way. Let's get these Americans out of here. I don't want to start another war. I will if I have to. They're running dogs. He hated us. They're capitalist running dogs. He hated us. But my orders are, don't start another war. So before the morning of April 29th, the Ambassador Martin had ordered Jim Keane to split his MSG detachment. He said, I need extra people out at the airport. There was a defense attaché's office next to the airport, adjacent to the airport. It's where we had run everything during the Vietnam War. Westmoreland was stationed there. All the big generals were stationed there. Now it was still the same buildings, but it just had advisors. And he said, I need men out at the DAO because if we're going to do a helicopter evacuation, it's got to be from the DAO, this defense attaché's office adjacent to the airport. So Keane's like, no, I can't split my command. I only have 55 people. I can't split my command. And here's something about the MSGs. They're the only branch of the Marine Corps that takes their orders from a civilian. They're not in the normal chain of command. So what the State Department says, usually through a regional security officer, an RSO stationed at every embassy, and the RSO said, send them out there. The ambassador wants them out there. Send them out there. So Keane went to Top Valdez, and he said, we got to send 16 guys out there. You pick them, Top. Don't get any of my newbies in trouble. Now, the couple kids who had just come into South Vietnam. Valdez is thinking, you know what? The North Vietnamese want us out of Saigon so badly, they're never going to bomb the airport. I'm going to send all my inexperienced newbies out there.
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14: Zach Morris here. Coming up on Monday's show, Jonathan makes his return. We'll have local news with Terry Gavarik. Recap the nation's top headlines with ABC News. I'll stop by to recap the weekend in sports. We'll have a First Alert Weather Chat with meteorologist David Ernst. And Jonathan will bring you home quickly with Hurling Clark Law Firm Traffic Reports.
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15: Over 2.1 million new cases of cancer will be diagnosed in the United States this year. Even though our five-year survival rate has now reached 70%, over 600,000 men, women, and children are projected to die from cancer complications. Your chances of survival are much higher if you are diagnosed at an early stage. 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
23: American Stories, and with Bob Drury telling the story of our evacuation of Saigon. In the end, he's telling the story of the last days of Vietnam and the Vietnam War. Let's pick up where we last left off here again, Bob Drury.
24: Before dawn on the morning of April 29th, General Deng rocketed and shelled the airport with heavy artillery. There was like 6,000 rockets and shells landing every minute. But one of those shells landed right on a Darwin judge. He had been in country 2 months. Corporal Charles McMahon. They were manning a guard post. They were obliterated by a rocket. Dead. The airfields are now, you can't land a fixed wing. They're cratered. And Martin's still in his delusional state. We could fix this. We could fix this and start getting the C-130s in here. He gets back to the embassy, and Major Jim Keane knows his two men are dead now. His two kids. And he says, I don't want you to report this to the Marine Corps chain of command. Major Keane says, well, what do you mean you don't want? He said, you take orders from me. If they find out these guys are dead, they're going to pull the plug on me. And Keane is thinking, pull the plug on you. The plug is already pulled. The plug is pulled for Darwin Judge. The plug is pulled for Charles McMahon. That's when Keane realized he and Top Valdez were going to have to manage this evacuation with the Marines they had on hand. Now, these MSGs, what happens is commanders take the top 1%. They're less than 1% of the Marine Corps. The commander, company commanders, pluck the top guys in their units. They have to go through a selection process, and if they get to MSG school, there's still a 30 or 40% attrition rate. So these guys are kids, but they're tough kids, and they're smart kids, and they're dedicated kids. These are some of the kids that, boom, not only the personal tension between the ambassador and Keane, but now the city of Saigon is turning into a churning, roiling, chaotic mess. They have to keep it together. So the original plan was everybody from the embassy was going to go over to the defense attaché's office, and we're all going to helicopter out from there. Well, Keane and Valdez said, nah, that's not going to happen. You know people are going to run to the flag. We're not going to be able to get through these choke streets. Saigon is now like Da Nang. There's 2 million Arvin, whether you want to call them deserters, whether you want to call them defeated soldiers, but the fact is they're walking around with guns and are very pissed off at the Americans who they're obviously leaving. So all day this is going on. The ambassador had Henry Kissinger on his side. Graham Martin and Kissinger were kind of the leftover from Nixon legacy, and they kept saying if Nixon were still in office, we'd be giving General Deng a good dose of vitamin B-52. But Nixon had been impeached, kind of Gerald Ford wanted to wash his hands of it, so Kissinger had the most to lose, so they kept stalling. Finally, the Marine High Command, the Secretary of Defense, and Gerald Ford convinced Ambassador Martin Kissinger, it's time to get out. So begins a day, April 29th, 1975, of just manic helicopters in, out. In at 5,500 feet, out at 4,500 feet. Small arms fire the entire time. Is it coming from Arvins? Is it coming from NVA snipers who are now, they can see the NVA. The MSGs are up on the roof. They're working 24 hours, shoveling classified information into this brace of furnaces. They could see, they could look over the roof. They could see firefights between the NVA and the few Arvins, the Army of the Republic of Vietnam, who are still fighting, who are still standing tall and fighting. They're watching these firefights while they're shoveling. They shoveled $5 million in cash into these furnaces. American cash, who knows how many Vietnamese piastres. All day long this goes on. So finally, during the daylight hours, they manage to clear out the defense attaché's office. The fleet Marines send a small platoon over to the embassy. Now the only thing that's left in the city is this one little outpost, the United States Embassy, a 3-square-mile outpost, and the crowds around it, which had been 2,000, which had been 10,000, which had been 50,000, are now 60,000, and a lot of them are armed, and a lot of them are peed off soldiers. So all day long, this is going on, the crowd surging, and some of the stories. I mean, Jim Keane and Tom Valdez, and to an extent Mike Sullivan, are kind of like the little Dutch boy. They're plugging holes in the dike. Here, here, they're coming over the wall. Here, lock that gate, lock that gate. And the guys, they're standing there, and they have to let in Americans. American reporters, American State Department guys who maybe were stuck downtown. Everybody's got an American passport. And third-party nationals, our allies, our Koreans. There's a few Brits left in town. And they're standing at the gate, and they're lifting people over the gate. And while they're doing it, people are coming up to them, and they're opening bags of jewels or Krugerrands. Bobby Frayne's watching one time, and this woman comes, her husband's making way through the crowd with his elbows. The woman's carrying something. Sure enough, they get close. The husband takes it, heaves it up. It's a baby. Gets caught on the barbed wire on top. One of the MSGs runs up, unhooks it, but per orders, gently drops it back down. Can't take it in. Heartbreaking stories. Mr. Na came up to an MSG, and he got close enough to the gate. And he's kind of a withered old Vietnamese man, and he's got an old Vietnamese army jacket on with a row of medals. And he pulls a yellowed envelope, creased envelope out of his pocket. And he slips it through, and one of the MSGs opens it up, and it's from the Pleiku Officers Club, dated 1967. And it says, Mr. Na has served not only his country, but the United States of America well. Please consider that when you deal with Mr. Na. And Mr. Na had one arm. And he starts, he holds a thing, and he starts, wash dishes, Officers Club, wash dishes. And I remember the MSG just turned around and just said, who am I to play God like this? Who am I to say, yes, you can come in? And in the meanwhile, all the Vietnamese that are in there, there's like 1,000 Vietnamese inside the compound already. They're all the fat cats. They're the ghost soldiers, the sons of politicians that didn't have to go into the army that bought their way out. Fat cats with suitcases, and you know what's in those suitcases. They're smuggling out gold. They're smuggling out jewels. They're smuggling out money. And these poor MSGs, they're on the gates. And even though they were kids, they had to make this decision. These are 19, 20-year-old kids put in this position who joined the Marines. Don't forget, you're not drafted by the Marines. Who joined the Marines to fight for their country, to fight in Vietnam for their country. It went on all night. The big sea stallions, you know, the Chinook, the Army Chinook, the helicopter that's emblematic of Vietnam. They were landing in the parking lot. The CH-46 Knights were landing on the roof. They had an assembly line going. The DAO is already empty, so now it's just the embassy. Jim Keane, the Sea Stallions are made to carry maybe 30, 35 Marines. Jim Keane is packing 70 Vietnamese, smaller, lighter Vietnamese. At first, he was letting them take one bag. After a while, no bags, no bags. But the crowd, so many people are sneaking in, the crowd doesn't seem like it's getting any smaller. This goes on all day, all night. They line up every vehicle they have to form a ring of light. So that, and these helicopter pilots were just magnificent. The only room these big choppers had to come down was straight down, fill up. Keane would throw 75 on. If the guy couldn't get air, he'd take 5 off. If the guy got a little air, straight up. One crash, and boom, there goes your chopper pad, and the evacuation's over.
23: And you've been listening to Bob Drury tell a heck of a story. And by the way, he is co-author, along with Tom Clavin, of the book Last Man Out, The True Story of America's Heroic Final Hours in Vietnam. And heroic, indeed, they were. Remarkable were these final hours. And it's a story most Americans don't know and should know. And that's what we do every day here on Our American Stories, is tell stories about what we did. Because if we don't remember what we did, we won't know who we are. And that's a great quote from Reagan's last address to the country, his farewell address in 89. And John F. Kennedy thought similarly about American history, a great Democrat president and a great Republican. We need to know our stories. And by the way, Clavin and Drury have told all kinds of stories on this show. Go to ouramericanstories.com to find them. When we come back, more of this remarkable story, our final days in Vietnam, here on Our American Stories.

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2: And we continue with Our American Stories and with Bob Drury telling the story of our final days in Vietnam. Let's go back to Bob with the rest of the story.
3: And finally, Gerald Ford sends word to the 7th Fleet. He says, we got to get the ambassador out of there. The ambassador, what the hell is he still doing here? He was supposed to be out of there 12 hours ago. He won't leave, President Ford. What do you mean he won't leave? And this dithering is going on in Washington. When one of my favorite characters in the book, Jerry Berry, handsome as the day is long, still is. I mean, he looks like a movie star. He's been flying 18 straight hours. He lands on the USS Dubuque. Marine Commandant comes out. The Marine General in charge of the 7th Fleet comes out and he says, Colonel Berry, you will take the ambassador out on your next run. You're a Marine colonel. You don't ask a three-star why. Yes, sir, I will, is the answer. He gets in. He's flying in. He and his co-pilot. It's dark. They're taking small arms fire. There's a monsoon moving in. They can't use the 45 and 5,500 lanes anymore. Now they're flying ground level because they have to fly under the clouds. What are we going to do? And Barry's like, I don't know. I'll figure something. They land on the roof. He's got the scratch pad here. He scribbles something on it. And one of the ambassador's personal security unit guards comes up and says, yes, what's this? And he said, direct orders from the president. I'm not leaving this roof until I have the ambassador. Sure enough, he's there for a good 20 minutes. The ambassador comes out. Even at this point, poor, decrepit, broken, realizes that it's time to go. So then word comes. The MSGs are still manning the gates. They're still manning the walls. While at the same flight the ambassador goes on, Jim Keynes gets a message from the fleet, button it up. He goes downstairs to Top Valdez and he says, button it up, Top. Top looks over and says, not only are there still 10,000 people trying to get in, but there are 600 people that have already gotten in legally. Top says, doesn't even say anything, just looks at him. And Keynes says, orders, button it up. They shut the door, they disable the elevators, they run upstairs. And by at this point, there's about 60 of them. Fleet Marines, few Fleet Marines are mixed in with the Marine security guards. Still dark out. They get up to the roof. Boom. Everything, all hell breaks loose downstairs. The people steal the heartbreaking thing. People outside the gates stole a fire truck, broke through the gates, broke through the big mahogany doors of the chancery and the embassy, and made their way up the stairs to the 6th floor, where the Marines are like barricaded against them. But some Marines are looking over, and the 400 who were left, who were supposed to get out, are just standing there. And they called them sticks. They had them in sticks of like 60 people apiece. And they're just standing there with the sticks with their luggage and with their kids and with their wives, waiting for the Americans to come and save them. And once again, I'm telling you, people were brokenhearted up there. So there was a brief pause where the helicopters stood down. Because of flying time and an even bigger Marine general in Hawaii, Lew Wilson, Medal of Honor winner, he put out an order. He said, anybody that doesn't go and get my Marines, I don't care what service they're in, I'm court-martialing them. So they started flying again. They come in. Jim Keane does a head count. He realizes, even stripped of their vests, stripped of their helmets, stripped of their weapons, he said, I'm not going to get all my men in. I'm not going to get my MSGs in. He turns to Top Valdez. He says, Top, give me 10 men I could die with. So these helicopters take off. Now there's 11 men left on the roof. 2 minutes later, the sun comes up. The irony is several. It's the most beautiful sunrise that they've... It's a beautifully clear day. The monsoon clouds have cleared. It's the most beautiful sunrise that Jim Keane has ever seen in his life. In Washington, Henry Kissinger holds a press conference. Gets up at the same podium where 2 years before he announced peace in our time after the Paris Peace Accords. At the very same podium, he now announces that all Americans who wanted to get out of South Vietnam are out. When he said wanted to get out, some reporters remained behind. And Kissinger sees an aide talking to him. He says, excuse me, cut short his press conference. Walks off. The aide whispers, and we got 11 Marines unaccounted for. 11 Marines unaccounted for? What do you mean unaccounted for? We lose. In the confusion, What happened was when the ambassador went out at 3:48 a.m., Jerry Berry's call sign, the tiger is out. The tiger is out of his cage. In the original evacuation plan, the ambassador was going to be the last to leave. So they were still working on that. Oh, the tiger's out of his cage? There's nobody left. So the 11 Marine security guards, Keene, Valdez, Mike Sullivan, 8 kids, 8 tough kids, 8 dedicated kids, but 8 kids, they're up in this roof. They barricaded the door. Dawn comes, and the small arms fire just increases. Is it coming from Arvin's? Once again, is it coming from NVA snipers? Probably a little of both. Valdez is monkey walking around the perimeter, kind of counting the weapons. You know, everybody's got an M16. Everybody's got a sidearm. We got a couple of shotguns up here, it looks like. We got 250 cal machine guns. And he's saying to himself, what is this? This is nothing. We got 150,000 hardened, angry NVA soldiers out there. Jim Keene senses the tension, senses his 10 other Marine security guards are wondering, where's our chopper? He calls a meeting. They all get in a circle. They huddle up. And he says, listen, here's the deal. General Dunn does not want to start a war with the United States. If he kills us, he starts a war with the United States. But you know what? I've been in action. In small units, things go wrong. So there could be a small unit fight. We don't know what's coming through that door next. It could be pissed off Arvin's. It could be NVA. I don't want you firing back at anyone. He said, I want everybody laying low, and I want everybody on their toes. We're going to get out of here. We're going to get out of here. But he didn't believe it himself. In his after-action report, he wasn't sure. So there's just scenes. Steve Bauer, an MSG from Long Island, he had smuggled 2 bottles. He had been carrying them for 3 weeks in his rucksack. He had a bottle of Johnny Walker Black and a bottle of Johnny Walker Red. He calls the MSGs, except for Top Valdez and Jim Keene, around, and they kind of sit Indian style in a circle and they pass the bottles around. Top and Major Keene are over in the corner. As they're speaking, Keene looks over and he sees there's something going on in that circle. The 2 bottles of whiskey. Top, go see what's going on. Valdez walks over, and just in time to hear Bobby Frain saying, no tiger cages for me. No Hanoi Hilton for me. You know, we're going to take a vote right now. If those gooks are going to take my dog tags, I want them to have to dig through a pile of dead gooks before they can get their hands on them. And somebody else said, let's take a vote. It's a unanimous vote. They vote to fight. So they kind of disperse. The sun is up now. It's getting hotter. Bobby Frain gets behind his M50. He's got a clear field of fire, not on the stairwell, but the British Embassy across the street where maybe they might take fire from. Terry Bennington, hard scrabble kid. He grew up, he had a Dickens childhood. His mother committed suicide, trying to kill Terry and his 2 brothers, but she failed, but she killed herself. She tried to blow up the house. His father was an alcoholic who basically rented him out to subsistence share farmers who kept him feral, barefoot, in a shack to farm tobacco. The Marine Corps was the only family he had ever known. And he's looking around, and he's looking around at the 10 other Marines out there. It's like 11 frayed nerve ends. We're all connected. It's more than being brothers. It's more than loving each other. We are each other. Dave Norman, a 19-year-old from Ohio. He's up on the helipad. He's laying. He can hear the clanking of the Soviet tanks that the NVA is using. He could hear the treads clanking coming over the Newport Bridge. And he's thinking, I don't mind dying with these men. I just wish I could get to see my mom and dad one more time before I die. But if I'm going to die, I'm proud to die with these men. Steve Shuler, once earlier in the day, they had opened the gates to let in 2 American reporters. And they had formed a V, and Steve was at the end. And this Arvin rushed him with his gun and boom, bayoneted him. In there, and he stuck his finger in there, and he lost consciousness for a moment or so, stuck a dirty rag in there, and Top wanted to evacuate him out. He wouldn't evacuate unless his guys were going to. Steve Shuler's now up on the roof. He's picking through some of the clothes, looking for a clean t-shirt, or at least a not so much dirty t-shirt, so he could stuff up the pussy, bloody wound he has. I mean, these men are all alone with their thoughts. Top Valdez is thinking of his 2 teenage boys. Not much younger than the guys he's in charge with. And he is thinking how proud he is. And if we die up here, somebody better tell this story.
2: And a superb job on the production of that story and the editing by Greg Hengler. And if you want to read the rest of the story and much more, pick up Bob Drury's Last Men Out, The True Story of America's Heroic Final Hours in Vietnam. Again, Bob co-authored this fantastic read with Tom Clavin, both of them regular contributors here on Our American Stories. By the way, 11 frayed nerve ends, Bob said about these 11 Marines, these MSGs. It was more than they knew each other. It was more than they loved each other. We were each other, he said about these 11 guys. The story of the last men out of Vietnam here on Our American Stories.

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1: Lows dip down to about 62 overnight under overcast skies. Winds out of the north, 8 to 15 miles per hour. Highs level off around 76 Sunday, partly cloudy. Lows around 57 Sunday night. Low 80s Monday, warmer on Tuesday with highs in the mid-80s. I'm meteorologist Paul Trombley with your weatherology forecast on WHBY. Right now, it's 67 degrees.
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3: Menasha Mayor Austin Hammond believes his city will bounce back from this week's tornado.
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3: Hammond adds that the city is now getting water service from the city of Neenah due to damage to its own water plants.
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6: From ABC News, I'm Brian Clark. Middle Eastern leaders, including Saudi Arabia's Crown Prince Mohammed bin Salman, appealed to President Trump to hold off on his threatened strikes on Iran. Late Saturday, the president said he has agreed to hold off. ABC's Matt Rivers has the latest from Jordan.
7: Iran has already threatened to retaliate against strikes on its energy sites by hitting Israeli targets and U.S. energy infrastructure in the Middle East, according to Iranian state media. A spokesman for Kuwait's Ministry of Defense says its air defenses intercepted Iranian drones inside Kuwaiti airspace earlier today. Meanwhile, the U.S. has been pressing for the reopening of the Strait of Hormuz.
6: The president Saturday said he disagrees with his U.S. attorney for Washington, D.C., Jeanine Pirro, after her office dropped the vandalism charge against former Olympian David Hearn, who was accused of vandalizing the Lincoln Memorial reflecting pool. Pirro's now blaming the damage on a contractor, says ABC's Alex Perche.
8: Pirro criticizing the Department of the Interior for not being forthcoming with information, and Secretary Doug Burgum firing back, saying his agency provided expert and eyewitness testimony. Burgum, like Trump, is steadfast, insisting there's clear evidence that vandals have repeatedly damaged the reflecting pool.
6: Authorities in Twin Falls, Idaho, say multiple people were killed in a shooting at an In-N-Out Burger. The shooter's among the dead. Police Chief Matthew Hicks said
9: he was nearby on the scene there, and we are working trying to ascertain his identity and the motivations behind that. We'll be able to figure that out in the next coming days.
6: The number of dead is still not known. The In-N-Out location had opened just about a week ago. Fire crews in Washington State are battling fast-moving wildfires near Spokane. The extent of the damage not yet known, but the mayor of Spokane, Lisa Brown, said Saturday,
10: "We're not in a place right now where we can talk about the magnitude of the property destruction, but it is a very dangerous situation."
6: You're listening to ABC News.
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13: A water system breach in Minnesota by alleged Iranian hackers is now spilling into a war of words between President Trump and Minnesota's Governor Tim Walz.
14: Federal investigators have not formally identified who is responsible, but they're examining possible Iranian involvement, noting the hackers have not demanded a ransom. The president dismissing that possibility, instead blaming Minnesota's leadership without offering evidence. Governor Tim Walz firing back, pointing the finger at the Trump administration for taking an axe to the federal agencies who fight cyber attacks.
13: To ABC's Morgan Norwood, a new lawsuit filed against popular prediction market Kalshi, New York's attorney general, is accusing Kalshi of operating an illegal gambling operation, says ABC's Aaron Katursky.
15: Kalshi's popularity is surging, with millions of monthly users generating billions of dollars in trades every week as Americans bet on everything from whether the Fed will raise interest rates to movies at the box office to who will win tonight's game. Kalshi called the lawsuit pure political theater, meant to protect casinos in the state by killing off prediction markets. Kalshi said it is regulated by the federal government's Commodity Futures Trading Commission and outside the state's purview.
13: Actor Vincent Pastore died in New York. The 80-year-old was best known for his role in the TV classic The Sopranos. His manager told the Associated Press that Pastore was found dead in his home in the Bronx after not being heard from for several days. I'm Brian Clark, ABC News.
16: If you...
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1: 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Thanks for joining us today. I'm Eric G. This is going to be one of those episodes, so keep your hands inside the ride. Keep the belt fastened. We're going for a ride with Andrew Pace, my green building expert. Welcome back to the show, brother.
2: How you doing, my friend?
1: And always good to see you, to talk green building, maybe a little whiskey. We're just going to have some fun today, including your new book.
2: Fantastic. Sounds like a great plan.
1: Sounds great. So tell me the story. Building for health. What's actually inside your home and how to change it. Designing, building, and maintaining a healthier home. That's a big one.
2: It's a big one. I'll tell you, it's been a labor of love for 30 years plus. I was never a building science guy. I was somebody who was involved in helping people build healthy homes, helping people remodel in a healthier manner. My clients are people with allergies, asthma, chemical sensitivities, mold sensitivities. And in the last 30 years, I've been asked to write a book maybe, I don't know, 24 times. And I've always said, no, I can't do it. First, I'm not a writer. Although I write for a number of national publications, I'm not a book writer. And B, the bigger issue is if I write a book about how to build a healthy home, that book's going to be for one person, for one client. Because the way I operate my consulting is I ask all the questions about how they live, what their sensitivities are, what works for them in the past, what hasn't worked, and I put together a comprehensive program on what will work for them in their house. So writing a book about that doesn't really help anybody except for that one client. And that's really been the problem with books written about healthy homes up until this point. So I decided to take a completely different tack to this, which is I wrote a book on what is in our homes currently, why it's a problem, and here are some suggestions to make it healthier. Understanding that I'm not looking for perfection here. I'm looking for tolerance and just something that's better.
1: That makes sense. It'd be like writing a book about, okay, how to cure cancer.
2: Right.
1: Okay, what direction are you taking that?
2: Well, that's it. And so it's easier, I think, and more effective to write a book about what could possibly cause cancer. And so we avoid then these things in our lives. And that's really the perfect description of this book is here's why we're in this mess. It's because all these building materials that we've been subject to for the last 50 years, including the synthetics and the chemical off-gassing and the materials that are a food source for mold, and it's caused this problem in our homes. And so the goal of trying to build energy efficient, to trying to build more sustainable, is actually making things worse from an indoor air quality standpoint. So I'm just pointing all this out to say, here's what we need to avoid. Let's do better.
1: Well, that way in 60 seconds after you hit publish with the book, it's not outdated.
2: 100%. Exactly right.
1: Which
2: right.
1: is always a tough with a book because it's like, okay, well, you want to come in 8 years later and do a second edition or something like that. You don't want to be doing it 2 months later because one little thing of technology changed.
2: Well, and the way social media is these days, that I could write, and in the book I do mention a couple of manufacturers, mainly because they're tried and true for me for decades, so I have it in there. But if I mention every product that I love, and as well as anybody on this planet, you get inundated with materials and systems from manufacturers, and there's some really cool stuff out there. But we may not know the ramifications, the long-term effects for quite a while. So I don't want to be caught in a situation where I recommended something and we find out 3 weeks later, you know what? It's also really bad for you for these reasons. And so I just talk about the best ways to avoid the toxins, to avoid the pollutants, and understand that nothing is perfect. So let's just make the best choice we can.
1: That makes perfectly good sense because, man, I only have a few brands that I kind of will put that trident in the ground for and say, okay, this will work. And it's like one of mine, and these guys have never paid me a dollar, but Panasonic ventilation is usually pretty solid. Yeah, it's been that way for decades. other companies kind of hit and miss. It's good today, and tomorrow I go, what happened?
2: Yeah, exactly right. And I feel the exact same way. I talk about the use of AFM Safecoat paint, for example. AFM Safecoat, very small manufacturer in California, but they make paints that are designed for people with chemical sensitivities and allergies and asthma. Is it the best paint made for all reasons? No.
1: Of course.
2: There is no such thing. But it's the best paint in certain situations where I'm trying to block chemical off-gassing and not contribute to the overall IAQ problem that we have in this house. And so I know that when it's recommended and when it's used the way it's supposed to be used, it is the best product for the situation.
1: That makes perfectly good sense. I was literally last night over to house looking at it because I'm going to have to do an inspection on it. And I'm not a house inspector, but it's my girlfriend's kid and his girlfriend buying a new house. Major national builder. It's the perfect starter home for them. Mm-hmm. But at the same time, I'm walking around. I'm looking at the systems. I'm looking at what's going on. And in my head, I'm going, can we use something besides plastics inside? Because everything is plastic inside.
2: Yeah. Yeah, it's all about creating the price points, creating the feel, the look. It's kind of like buying a new car. Every manufacturer has not only a different aesthetic of their vehicles, but also a different smell. And large national home builders are the same way. You walk into one of their homes, it smells like one of their homes.
1: Yeah.
2: So they create this overall experience, and they do that because it makes people fall in love with their homes. They're not, I can't say that their homes are built poorly. It's just they're built to a certain level for a certain price point, for a certain aesthetic, a certain aroma, a certain experience. And if you know better, you know what to look for, and you know what not to be excited about, then you're going to search for something different. But you're right. It's like for a starter home, for some people, this is the best way to go, and we have to start somewhere.
1: And like out where I'm at in Portland, Oregon area, West Pacific Northwest, for me, it was like, okay, I want them buying a August home that is going on the market versus one in March, because an August home for a national home builder traditionally here means that concrete was going in probably March, April, and the framing started, and now a lot of the framing was done in the summer months in what I would call the dry season.
2: Yeah.
1: Versus when it's over the winter, that house had 45 days of water going through it before they got it dried in.
2: Yeah. Yeah.
1: And that's where I get nervous on new home construction because I'll throw this out to the manufacturer, to the factory site building people. They have a distinct advantage for affordability and with that because their lumber has not been soaked in water for a month and a half waiting to get the roof on it.
2: And I do get this question quite a bit with clients. What's the best time to start my construction? And obviously it depends on where you are in the country. But even if we say there's problems with every season, right? If the construction team works in enough time to make sure that everything's dried out properly, when you go from the framing stage to dried in. Now, at that point, we're doing moisture checks of the wood to make sure we're at that, I like it 15% or lower before I insulate and drywall. If you're working with a custom home builder and it's worked into the contract that it has to be at this level, then that's what we have to do. But in production home building, there's no time for that. And it's just like, it's got to get things done. And while most times it's, like you say, a March home, it's your best time to do it. But you never know what Mother Nature is going to throw at you. So in my world, I would want to monitor all of that to make sure that it's good enough for the next step. And that's how you alleviate these long-term water damage and mold issues.
0: To find out more about the show, head to AroundTheHouseOnline.com. 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
9: Yeah, and it's interesting too, because we've got a couple issues out here on the West Coast, for instance, and I see this depending on the market you're in. Whether I'm in the middle of the valley out here where Portland is, right at the coast, I go by and see new construction out there. A lot of them aren't even using kiln dried lumber because it's so wet. Mm-hmm. They don't use KD lumber. They use green lumber and they frame with it.
10: Whoa.
9: Yeah, which is a whole other issue because I guarantee there's some kind of mold growing on that from the beginning because it's not been kiln dried.
10: Yeah, and so then you say, well, there's a problem with
2: just using wood in general, because the problem we have, let's say, in working down south is the wood's kiln dried and then it's put on a rail car for 2 weeks.

0: noise that it develops in your homes. So these are things we have to work through. I think we build with wood here in North America because it's plentiful.
1: Yeah.
0: They build with more stone and concrete in Europe because it's plentiful.
1: Yes.
0: And so I understand why we build with wood here from a standpoint of material availability and ease, but long term, it's not a good solution. And so we need to start adopting other methods of construction that is more long term.
2: I am not against our lumber industry out there, and I want to say that to start with this, but there is a product now coming out of Poland that I met this guy 4 or 5 years ago, maybe 6 or 7 actually, System 3E. And what he's doing, he's making Lego blocks that are a couple feet long, 18 inches high, probably 16 inches deep. It'd be a guess. I don't have the dimensions in front of me, but it's made out of compressed perlite.
1: Yeah, yeah.
2: Hydroscopic. They snap together. You can plaster right over the top of it. No drywall needed. You can route it out, mix up some mortar with the perlite, fill it back in the hole and plaster it over the top of it on the inside of the wall where all utilities go. And you have a house that is kind of waterproof and fireproof.
0: Yeah, I love that type of construction. I think there are many different materials or alternative methods. And I actually write about this in the book a little bit. I talked about what's called the sensible wall assembly, the sensible roof assembly. This is traditional stick frame. Again, I am all in favor of the U.S. lumber industry myself. However, the way that it's being treated in the field is it's not helping the situation. I think you can use a combination, like using concrete block and then doing an interior stud wall that's 8 inches off the block that we can use for our electrical and plumbing and whatnot. There's just ways to do it better. But in the advent of convenience, cost, expedience, our traditional stick frame is the way we tend to do it. And even that is not being done correctly. So we do have to make these changes.
2: Yeah, and then you got to put seismic in there as well, because out here on the West Coast where we get 8 and 9.0 earthquakes from time to time, that's a whole other issue when you're dealing with concrete, stone, that kind of stuff. That runs into issues. So it's complex.
0: It is.
2: It's depending on where you're at. What can work very well in Florida won't work well in the other side of the country over on the West Coast because of climate, environmental factors, safety.
0: Well, another reason why I've never written a book about how to build a healthy home, because every home is different no matter where you're located. And so that's why this book is not about how to build a healthy home, but why we need to.
2: Yeah, one of the biggest things I've noticed too is, and I took pictures of this maybe 18 months ago, and I put them up on social media, and boy, I got some strange looks when I went back into that Lowe's store, but they had unbunked a bunch of lumber that was sitting there up in the overheads in this air-conditioned store, heated and cooled store. And I tell you what, they pulled that thing off, and this thing had a fur coat on it. There was so much mold on this. It was white, black, brown. There were pieces that looked nothing like wood. And I mentioned to the guy, I go, hey, can you pull down another unit? Because I'm not buying those. Oh, they'll be fine. Just scrape it off. I laughed. I'm not buying lumber here.
0: Well, no, I mean, okay, so can you scrape it off? Yes. Do you want to? No, nobody wants to do that. It's mold remediation, essentially.
2: Yeah.
0: And so you're going to buy a bundle of lumber and then have to put in, what, 100 hours to essentially make it usable? No, that doesn't do anybody any good.
2: Throwing that lumber away and going to buy another one than it is to go through and treat it correctly.
0: Right.
2: It's way cheaper. And so I left, went down to the other box store down the street, grabbed some lumber because it was on a weekend where my lumber yard wasn't open. And I was just trying to grab a fistful of 2x4s. And those don't go in any of it. I think it was even going to my shop. I'm like, I'm not putting that inside there.
0: Yeah, it's a problem. And again, I think there's a lot that goes into looking on social media and following all the influencers that are out there talking about. In the last 2 years, everybody has become a mold expert.
2: Oh, my God. Social media is amazing for that.
0: Right. 2 years ago, they were experts in COVID shots, and now they're experts in mold remediation, right? And so they're saying, here's what you got to do. All right, we've existed on this planet a little longer than this. We've built with wood before.

0: Why is it getting worse than it has been in the years? Well, a couple of reasons. Number one, because we're going for more. It's being used faster with construction. Also, it's just being pointed out more. And it used to be that when you hired a builder to build your house, a lot of times builders didn't let people go onto the job site until it was like drywall phase because they didn't want to see you see what's in there. It's like you don't want to be told how to make the sausage. You just want to eat the sausage.
1: Amen. And that's the thing. And there was some thought to that. And I get that. But the problem, though, is too, is if you're talking about a 70s, 60s home and it was being framed up, it was being framed up. It was old school, but it was working. Mm-hmm. But the house breathed.
2: Yeah.
1: I mean, there was so much airflow going through that. Everything did have a chance to dry out.
2: Yeah.
1: Because you didn't have this big moisture sandwich that you're building. And even though we've got some great building technology, I think one of the biggest issues is you have builders that don't understand it and how it works, and they haven't educated the crews on the ground, because I can tell you what, I can drive down the street and look at homes and go, well, that window's not flashed right. That window's not flashed right. And clearly things are being done backwards. And the building inspectors for the city, county, state, whatever, aren't calling them on it. They're just letting it fly.
0: To that point, that's a great point. Talk about windows. It's that all new home construction, you should be doing water testing of the windows, but it's not done. And what this causes is we have these building assemblies that are very high tech for energy efficiency, and then you throw into this a window flashing leak.
3: 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Around the House will be right back with a lot more about healthy building materials with Andrew Pace after these important messages from our sponsors.
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8: Hammond adds that the city is now getting water service from the city of Neenah due to damage to its own water plants.
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10: Lows dip down to about 62 overnight under overcast skies. Winds out of the north, 8 to 15 miles per hour. Highs level off around 76. Sunday, partly cloudy. Lows around 57 Sunday night. Low 80s Monday, warmer on Tuesday with highs in the mid 80s. I'm meteorologist Paul Frombly with your weatherology forecast on WHBY. Currently, it's 66 degrees.
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3: 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Now let's get back to the conversation.
0: What this causes is we have these building assemblies that are very high tech for energy efficiency, and then you throw into this a window flashing leak. Now moisture gets stuck in that wall and it does not have a good chance to get out before it becomes a problem. And so you're right. It's the fact that all the trades in the job, all the materials in the job, it's like they're not part of a team. Everybody's operating independently on that job site, but they're not working together as a team. How would that work if you had a football team or a basketball team where every player on that team did their own thing and didn't coordinate with each other? It wouldn't.
1: Raiders the last couple seasons, but yet the Jets. No.
0: Exactly. So on your job site, it's very important for the painter to know, how is the wall assembly built? You would think it's not important, but it is important. I just ran into a situation, a job in San Francisco, where all the new paint in this house has this yellow streaks coming down the wall.
1: Oh, no.
0: Why does that happen? It's called surfactant leaching. That happens when you have really high humidity during application, you have no ventilation during application, or you have somebody who is taking long, hot showers in a bathroom before the paint had enough time to fully cure and wasn't using a bathroom, a Panasonic whisper sense, right? And so it causes what's called surfactant leaking. It looks like orange or yellow tears coming down the wall. If everybody knew what was happening in the project, if everybody knew that, if a painter knew that, well, actually the HVAC isn't turned on right now, so we can't run air conditioning. Nobody was walking around doing humidity checks or moisture checks of surfaces. If we had all this information, we can alleviate these problems. But because everybody is doing their own thing with their own tunnel vision, things like this happen. And then what happens is I, as the paint supplier, get a call, why is your paint failing? Well, it's not the paint that's failing. It's the environment that failed and the paint is taking the brunt of it.
1: Yeah. Well, here's my concern. We're getting more technical now with our building code where we're talking about having to put, for instance, 2-inch Rockwell panels around the outside. We've got to do that exterior. If we can't get simple flashing around windows, right? It scares me that we're putting on three other layers with rain screens and everything else out there, that if that's not done right, we're just making a bigger sandwich to soak up moisture.
0: If I can just go on a soapbox for just a minute.
1: Take it.
0: This is 100% caused by the code officials. 100%. I deal with certain municipalities around the country where you have to do R60 up in the attic. How are you going to do that in the cathedral ceiling? Well, you have to use spray foam.
1: Yep.
0: So now we have all these issues with the toxicity of the spray foam, the long-term off-gassing, the fact that it divorces from wood after a period of time, causing moisture issues. There's so many factors that are going into play here. if we weren't in this mad rush to meet energy codes, we would live in healthier housing. Full stop. This is the problem. We are in this mad rush to get these homes that are so energy efficient. We're poisoning the occupants and we're making these homes actually degrade faster because of those energy codes. So that's my soapbox.
1: I agree with that. I'll add to it. If we spent that energy building healthier homes to make people healthier,
0: yes,
1: with a sidebar of let's be more efficient as we do it, it would be a generational shift in how we build homes.
0: Exactly. I think of where do I want my resources being spent? I'm paying to build this house. I'm paying to live in this house. I want the home to be built healthy. And if I have to pay a little bit more in energy to heat or cool the home, that's on me. But I also want my family safe. My family is not going to be poisoned and not going to be subject to mold infestation because I'm building a wall assembly that breathes. Now, that old adage that a home needs to breathe, it's not really true. The occupants of the home need to breathe, but the home materials that are used to build the home need to be able to release moisture. So that's what I'm talking about for breathing.
1: Yep.
0: So if I'm going to build my home, might be slightly less energy efficient, I don't care. My family can live comfortably in this home and not worry about chemical off-gassing and mold infestation. That should be my choice. But we are being pushed in this direction that we have no choice, and that is a very dangerous direction.
1: Yeah. One of the things that make me nervous now, and little sidebar on this one here, is if you look at the brand new 2026 HVAC systems we're putting in with the new refrigerant, if you go look at the side of that unit outside the compressor that you see for your heat pump or AC or whatever out there, there's a beautiful little flame signal on there because guess what? That is a propane-based refrigerant. Are we putting propane sensors in our home? And if I've got a... Here's my theory, and again, I don't have science to back this up, but it's just registering it as a concern already. If I have a gas furnace and that leak is right next to that, and it's propane-based, what am I doing adding a flammable gas right next to a burner that could be lighting off and maybe pulling in air out of the garage because that's not pulling air from the outside? It could be pulling air from the garage. What are we doing? And we're not even putting a sensor in the house to check that.
0: So I talked earlier about how the trades don't talk to each other on a job site. The code officials and the manufacturers, they are all operating off of different languages and a different set of criteria. And I think what happens is the unintended consequence of trying to do the right thing makes things worse, actually, in some other direction that we're not thinking of. I just wish we got back to simplicity. I'm not saying we should live in clay huts with straw roofs, but I'll guarantee it's a lot safer than what we're living in now.
1: No question. No question. And I think that's part of the thing, and we've got to get the Department of Energy and the EPA and these guys kind of twisted back around to focus on that, because every single municipality out there, we have building codes, like in my state and some of the ones around it, they're statewide codes that at least they're adopting and they're paying attention to. You get out closer to your area out there, and there's states out there that don't have state codes, and they're city codes or county codes or township codes,
0: yeah.
1: And you got a whole different code book to walk across the street. And that gets very confusing for builders, remodelers, and even homeowners that are trying to do the right thing, mm-hmm. but get led down the wrong direction because, well, they're trying to follow the book, but they just don't know which one to follow.
0: And so I had a question yesterday from a client. They said, if you had a choice of these states to live in, which one would you live in? Okay, there's a variety of answers to that question, right? But the simplest answer I can give is, I would find out what the state building code is, what they're following, but then do they actually have code officials to inspect projects under construction? Do the drawings have to be stamped by a licensed architect? There are states where you don't need an architectural stamp. There are states.
1: There's a stamp here, but I don't have to have an architectural stamp.
0: And I find that to be somewhat ridiculous. I think that if you're going to have building codes in place, and every state has building codes, but they just don't have the enforcement of them.
1: Oh, yeah.
0: It just seems irresponsible.
1: It's funny. I was sitting there walking through that house yesterday, and there were clear code violations that I saw, and I'm up on the 2026 code that they missed. And I'm like, okay, I'm going to be doing the inspection on it because it's family, and I'm going to do way more, and I'm not trashing the building people out there, but the inspectors out there, but I know I'm going to have to fix it if it's broken. So outside of the warranty, so I'm going to be doing a deeper dive. And one of my best friends is the realtor, so him and I can go through and both be on the same page and knock this out pretty quick.
3: 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Around the House will be right back with a lot more about healthy building materials with Andrew Pace after these important messages from our sponsors.
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3: 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Now let's get back to the conversation.
0: What have you is the chemical additives that are used. So how do we deal with that through ventilation, through sealing using chemical blockers and so forth. All these play into the equation of how do we build a truly healthy home for you and I, and everybody kind of has to make their own decisions on this.
1: Yeah, and there's so many different ways to go. It's do I want to use plywood in the construction? Do I want to use OSB? Mm-hmm. Now you've got homes that are using the timber strand studs, which are glued together studs. Are they easy to work with? Yeah, because they're never warped. But now you're adding another glue adhesive component to this that could be an issue. And
0: yeah,
1: it gets interesting.
0: Yeah, and I'll be honest. My personal opinion is that when it comes to engineered wood products, I mean, we're at a point now in North America where the engineered wood products have to meet certain requirements for formaldehyde release. And so the high quality that are used in either engineered lumber, in OSB plywood, is going to be either a phenolic resin or it's going to be a PMDI resin. In my educated belief of this is that these engineered wood products are better than using solid lumber in most situations because the benefits do far outweigh the downsides.
1: You and I are on an island by ourselves at times on this one because I agree. No, because I tell you what, I see it here. I'll go buy a building that has got CDX plywood on the outside of it and it's rained on it as they're framing it, and it's absolutely black.
0: Yeah.
1: But I'll go past a building right next to it that was sheathed at the same time, that's in the same stage where they used OSB, and the water sheeted off of it so it's not sitting there soaking it in.
0: Yeah.
1: And then if you get up closer, you'll notice that the top veneer layer is starting to come off the plywood. And I don't want to hammer either industry, but there's so many people out there that just go, everything engineered is garbage and I'll never use it. And those fast brush strokes can get dangerous in this world of construction.
0: 100%. And I think my opinion on this is any product, good or bad, can fail if it's not installed properly, if it's not treated properly. Even the worst type of sheathing can perform really well if you have crews that understand how to work with it and they detail it properly. Now, longevity-wise, structural-wise, you're better off doing other things from wood. But my point is that we can't rely on technology alone to do the job for us.
1: Yeah.
0: We have to have skilled crews to do the work.
1: Yeah. Amen. Amen. And that's why they call this building science, because it's a science. And like all science, it's evolving. But I think we're at a point right now, like we almost bring this a little full circle, we need to have energy efficiency come way down on the scale, and that swap with healthiness, and I think we're going to make some big progress, because right now everybody's getting paid, everybody's getting the bonus round for energy efficiency, and it should be healthy.
0: Yeah, I'll tell you, back in the mid-2000s, I was on the board of directors of the Wisconsin affiliate of the U.S. Green Building Council. So this is the organization that created the LEED program. And I actually co-authored the Wisconsin Green Belt Home Program years and years before that. I resigned in protest because U.S. Green Building Council could care less about the human occupants. It was all about energy efficiency, sustainability, global environmental concerns, which I'm not saying those are bad concerns. They're obvious concerns. But we also have to factor in the health of the human occupant, and they didn't care about that. And so I couldn't have my name associated with it anymore. And I think the entire building industry was still on that trajectory of energy efficiency was most important, or green energy efficient things, until COVID. And when COVID came around, when people were forced to live in their homes and say, well, I should probably paint this and fix that while I'm here, all of a sudden, people who didn't care about the health of the occupant, the homeowners themselves didn't care about it, started to care about it. And now, all these years later, we're finding that healthy home building is a far more popular Google search than is green or sustainable or energy efficient. Everybody understands energy efficiency means I'm paying less, hopefully, every month for my energy bills.
1: Yeah.
0: But energy efficiency doesn't solve why my son or daughter has asthma, or why my child has a mental syndrome caused by mold exposure.
1: Yep.
0: And so we're starting to figure this out, that maybe it's the fact that we spend 90% of our lives indoors. Maybe it's the indoor environment that's causing these problems. And a lot of research dollars have been put into this, and there's a lot more that needs to be. But I think we're finally at that point where the average consumer, the average homeowner or occupant understands that our indoor environment is much more important than we thought it was.
1: I tell you what, about the time that you were leaving that group there, I've got 35 years of kitchen and bath design in my background, was about the time they were coming out with the latest green material to build cabinet boxes with. And it was that straw board.
0: Oh, yeah.
1: Came out. There was basically particle board made out of straw. And I'll tell you what, there was a manufacturer in the Pacific Northwest that was promoting that as the latest green building stuff. I made more money when I was out hitting job sites, seeing the truck, calling up that builder a week or two after installation. I sold more cabinets to those people because they couldn't deliver the cabinets without the corners breaking, the hinges coming out of it, because it was like you hand-pressed particle board together. It was like trying to build cabinetry out of rice cakes. It just didn't work. And I had four or five builders that not only said, hey, they sent the cabinets back, they turned around and said, Eric, how fast can you jump on this development and take it over? Because I need these four houses to have their cabinets pulled out. Yeah. And I need something put in here. And that was just about the time that we started seeing the NOF plywood, the added urea formaldehyde plywood come out. I went, well, let's go with this and you'll never have a problem with it. And it was less money. It was way healthier. And it would actually hold up if you put granite on it.
0: Yeah, and so, again, the unintended consequence of trying to do the right thing sometimes puts us in a situation, right? And so whether it was a wheat board, whether it was bamboo. We saw a lot of bamboo cabinetry in the 90s and 2000s, and you ended up with warped doors, door panels. You ended up with mold because bamboo had to be glued together, and the glue was mold prone.
1: I hated it.
0: Yeah, I understand wanting to try to improve things, but we have to take a better look at this stuff and make the decisions not on marketing, what sounds good eco-friendly-wise, but what actually works long-term.
1: Amen. Anyway, we're running out of time, and I don't want to make this a Joe Rogan 3-hour episode. I do, but we all have stuff to do as well, and our audience wouldn't be prepared for that, and the radio wouldn't work. So how do people find your book? This, to me, is so important for people to grab. If you're going to be starting a remodeling project, and I'm talking even your kitchen remodel, or you're doing a bathroom model, find out about this before you start, let alone a remodel or a new house project.
0: Yeah, thank you. So you can actually buy the book right now on Amazon, Building for Health. I offer it in paperback and a Kindle form. You can go to my website, buildingforhealth.com, and I do offer even a free version of this book as a PDF download. I don't want to make the price of the book a reason why you didn't get it, because people need to read this. And this is 35 years of writing in my head and finally put onto paper about why we need to live in healthier homes and how we can achieve that by eliminating most of the dangerous materials that we find every single day. But again, download the free copy, buy a paperback or a Kindle version. If you buy the version, it actually helps me a little bit, because I'm trying to write version 2 of this book, which is going to be on specific materials, and I hope to have that out with next year. But either way, I just want you to read the book and utilize the information that's in there to you and your family's benefit.
1: All right, guys, if you're listening on the podcast, I will have those links right in the podcast notes. You can go there. And if you're driving around listening on the radio, you can just go to the Around the House online site where you get all the other information. You can look at the podcast there, and it'll have the information there as well. So we'll have it all linked up and ready to go. Andy, so great having you on the show, brother. And I love your expertise, and I love that you're fighting out there for the people just to have a house that isn't going to make them sick.
0: Well, I appreciate it, my friend. It's always good to be here and to speak with you. And maybe next time we'll talk about whiskey again.
1: Well, maybe we can do a little after-hours episode here for a few minutes and get
0: there. You go.
1: Listen for a podcast. We might be putting that out. We'll see if we can make time for that. Thanks again, brother. I appreciate it.
0: Thanks, Eric.
1: I'm Eric G. You've been listening to Around the House.
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4: I've often joked that America's decline began when the fedora went out of fashion. Of course it wasn't the hat, it was what the hat represented. Look at random street photos from the first half of the 20th century. Factory workers, clerks, business people, most dressed with purpose. They represented themselves well, self-respect mattered. Compare that to many public scenes today. Immediate gratification has replaced respect and decorum. We want the reward before the effort, convenience without the discipline. Comfort and casual has morphed into sloppy and unkempt. No civilization is built on that foundation. Lasting societies are built by people willing to work before they celebrate, to prepare before they perform. It even shows in the language we use. The fedora hat didn't hold America together. Character did. 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
25: I'm Brian Clark. Witnesses are telling the story of what they saw when a man opened fire at an In-N-Out Burger in Twin Falls, Idaho, Saturday.
26: As I was running, I faced the shooter head on, and he pointed the gun at me, and I ducked behind a white car just to have some sort of coverage.
25: Jacqueline Sanchez was not hurt, but authorities say several people were killed. The suspect is dead. So far, there's no word on a motive. There's also no word on what caused a massive wildfire to erupt in Spokane, Washington, but dry, windy conditions allowed it to spread rapidly, and Spokane's mayor, Lisa Brown, said,
27: "We encourage everyone to heed the official warnings and to check in virtually if you can on everyone you know that might need assistance."
25: Authorities say structures were destroyed, but they don't yet know how many. President Trump said that he's decided to hold off on striking Iran. He cites the framework of a deal that Middle Eastern countries reached with Iran to end the war. He said those deals are contingent on Iran reopening the Strait of Hormuz. ABC's Matt Rivers has the latest from Jordan.
28: The U.S. has been pressing for the reopening of the Strait of Hormuz. A British maritime safety agency is reporting two incidents took place Saturday in the critical waterway. Amid escalating tensions, at least 10 American embassies across the Middle East issuing alerts, saying Americans in the region should exercise extreme caution and should consider departing.
25: There's also growing concerns over the security of water systems following a breach in Minnesota. More from ABC's Morgan Norwood.
2: Days after officials in Minnesota confirmed a wide-scale breach of more than 30 water treatment systems by potential Iranian hackers, sources are now telling ABC News Georgia and Michigan have reported similar attacks. Investigators scrambling to determine if more communities remain vulnerable.
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25: President Trump criticized U.S. Attorney Jeanine Pirro for dropping charges against a former Olympian who was accused of vandalizing the White House reflecting pool. Pirro, a longtime Trump ally, says it was actually the fault of the contractor.
13: Pirro writing in a statement, "Given all of this newly discovered information, it is difficult to attribute the widespread damage to the reflecting pool to vandalism, let alone establish that fact beyond a reasonable doubt. It's a stark departure from what she said about the case a month ago."
25: That's ABC's Alex Perchet. President Trump says it was clearly vandalism. Prosecutors say that a National Guard officer carried out a second marriage in secret to a woman he met while posted in Mongolia, and that he used forged documents to do so.
14: A member of the Washington, D.C. National Guard pleaded guilty to stealing $54,000 and committing immigration fraud after he created a fake divorce decree for his Mongolian mistress, according to federal prosecutors. Colin Welch was deployed to Mongolia in 2019 when he met a woman that he began a romantic relationship with while he was still married, according to the Justice Department. He forged a marriage certificate and used government funds to facilitate the affair with someone who isn't a citizen, according to the Justice Department. Luke Barr, ABC News, Washington.
25: Flight attendants with Canada's second-largest airline, WestJet, went on strike in a dispute over pay. There are 4,400 cabin crew members for the airline. The company's canceled over 300 flights as of early this morning. I'm Brian Clark, ABC News.
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1: 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I'm Eric G. John Dudley. Good to see you, my friend.
2: You too, brother. What's happening?
1: Man, we got a lot to talk about today, and I want to talk about wildfire, heat, smart home stuff, but I want to start out with something. A couple little updates real quick before we dive into the show. And first off, my girlfriend Elisa, her kid just put an offer in on the house this week, which is going to be awesome, and I'm excited for them getting their first place. It's a great brand new build starter home, but I don't think the builder's going to be happy because they asked me to do the inspection. So I got to jump on Amazon and order about six rolls of blue tape so we can go through and walk the house.
2: What's the protocol at that point? They have to fix that stuff, the builder themselves?
1: Since they want the sale. They're going to fix it. I mean,
2: it's the first sale, right? Of the house. Yeah. So
1: yeah.
2: They're like,
1: I mean, landscaping in the front. That? Yeah. Yeah, landscaping isn't in yet, so there's a lot of little things like that, but I mean, it's pretty much set up and staged on the inside. So the house is almost there, and if they get the offer and everything in, there'll be that inspection process, which means I get to go over there, and looking forward to it. I'm going to be bringing my tape measure, rolls of tape, my heat gun. I love having that temperature sensor walking around seeing where they missed the insulation and all that stuff.
2: I was just going to say, get yourself a insulation depth finder.
1: Oh, yeah. Well, I love going through with the temp gun because I can go through and go, missing in that corner, missing in that corner. So it'll be a good one.
2: You really do need some other hobbies, brother.
1: Oh, no. I haven't done this in a bit. So I am not a certified inspector, people, but for family, I will go out and give a great job. And if you listened to last year when I had an inspector inspect my house for sale, it was comical on the things that they snagged. And like that foundation, you've got an active water leak. It's in the driest part of the year. No water leak there. And it was epoxy that was, and then repaired the foundation. He didn't bother to climb over underneath there and take a look. So it was funny. But I'm looking forward to that, man. It's going to be fun to get out the driving by. I drove by real quick beforehand just to eyeball it, and I can already see there's going to be some issues. So it'll be kind of fun. We'll leave it for that. I might even film some of it. That could be kind of fun just to get to see what I'm finding afterwards. So it would be kind of a good one to show you, hey, this is what happens. I wish I could have been in there a little earlier to see what it looked like before drywall, but we'll find some stuff in there, I'm sure.
2: Yeah. It's good content, though, because it keeps everybody aware, right? Just because it's a new house doesn't mean it's a good house. I mean,
1: man, there is an inspector.
2: Be able to provide that public service announcement, like, hey, when you do, check this out and make sure, well, like you mentioned, that the AC unit's not 6 inches from the fence.
1: Yeah, there's some stuff already just driving by. You can see that you go, okay, this is going to be an issue. And, of course, here's the thing. New homes can make sense out there. It's a cute little neighborhood. It's a great thing from that. It is one of the big top three national home builders, which to me, with those construction projects, I've had problems with this builder down in Florida with a friend that at the time I was getting their house built down there, and they built a huge smart home community that was solar powered, green, all this stuff, home
2: technology. The one where they forgot to put it all underground.
1: Yeah, forgot to put it all underground. And since it was in Florida, they built it at a CMU concrete block. And the master bathroom had such a bow in that wall, because I don't know if it was windy or what, that the bow in the wall, they couldn't hang a flat mirror on the wall because the bow was too big. It would break the glass.
2: Wow.
1: So I'll be bringing my 6 foot level for sure.
2: Yeah.
1: You know how it goes.
2: Honestly, well, we had that discussion episodes back about the difference between, like, I'm a fan of the turn of the century homes with real dimensional lumber, and does the, like, engineering and architecture make sense? Not by today's standards at all.
1: Not close.
2: Is it standing 100 years later? It sure
1: so
2: is.
1: So far. Yep.
2: Like.
1: So far. Yeah.
2: Something to be said for that versus the little stick frame track
1: homes. 80s homes now. 80s track homes, right? With the LP siding that was bowing out and.
2: Every neighborhood's named Lake something. Lakeland Hills, Lakewood Shores, Lakeview Drive. Like,
1: something terrace.
2: More than enough already.
1: Exactly. Well, man, I wanted to pivot here a little bit and talk here about wildfire heat and smoke. I mean, across the country, this is going to be probably one of, if not the worst wildfire years in U.S. recorded history here because we just have so many things going on across the country. I know, Johnny, you're down in Columbia, and you probably don't catch that local news that we have up here, but we've already had 4 million plus acres burned in the U.S. of land. And in Oregon, where I'm at here, we've already had over 1 million acres. So that's about the size of Connecticut we're talking about. So it's
2: luckily
1: so
2: I get news briefs from you, so that helps.
1: Yeah. And that's the thing, man. I mean, it's bad out there. And so I want to talk a little bit about it because we've got so many things here. We've got dozens of fires. There's not enough people fighting them. There's not enough air support. And a couple of years ago, man, I loved it because it's probably a little more than that. I think it's been out of service now for 3 or 4. But a company had built a 747 tanker. So they would land at the airport. They'd have fire trucks or pump trucks loaded up with tons of water and would take off. And it could drop an Olympic-sized swimming pool of water over a huge area. And unfortunately, at the time, the U.S. government didn't give it a contract. And so they eventually parted the plane out and they had the whole system. It worked great, had no issues. But I tell you what, it would just dump tons and tons of water. And it was sad. I don't understand what the politics were because clearly they were there. But I think we should have a dozen of those around the U.S. And that's a big enough plane that if there's fires in Spain or over in Europe, you could send it over there pretty easily.
2: Honestly, it's super ridiculous that we still, it's the old man on the moon theory. If we actually did put one there, but who cares, right?
1: Yeah.
2: Look at the stuff we do. Look what's happening with technology and everything else right now. And we can't figure out how to put out a fire. Like, guys, whether that's a 747 or a B-52 bomber or 12 per state or what, you know what I mean? Like,
1: totally. It's a fire.
2: Cut the $300 haircuts out on Capitol Hill and let's get serious about solving, I almost said a bad word, things like that. Like,
1: yeah.
2: It's just, it befuddles me consistently, right? At scale, I'm just like, what? Yeah.
1: I don't know. And then the problem is that we haven't been managing the forest correctly here. What happens is when Mother Nature was purely involved and we stopped getting involved or hadn't gotten involved yet, we'd have these small fires that would go burn the underbrush and not take the trees out. And so that fuel didn't exist. Now that we're putting out every tiny little fire, that those fuels keep getting burnt up and are built up. And then when they catch on fire, it takes the whole forest out, which usually never happened back in the days because there was a fire that cleaned it up every handful of years and it never got that big. Now the underbrush is 12 feet high and it burn such a hot fire because we've kept the fire out of there. If you're going to keep the fire out, you got to manage this stuff. And there's no physical way to do that.
2: Yeah.
1: So we got to have a whole different Forest Service management to get through that. Now, Johnny, when we come back, you mentioned technology. I want to talk about some of the cool technology out there that has come out recently for helping defend your home, because I think that's so cool. And there's so many new products coming out that homeowners, at least, if you don't think they're taking care of it around you, at least you can defend your home. We'll talk about that just as soon as Around the House returns. Don't change that dial.
0: Before we head to the break, a quick word about the folks who make this show possible. 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
12: What's up? This is Dixon Inya.
13: 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And you are listening to...
12: Around the House with Eric G.
13: Yeah.
12: We love Eric G, and you should too.
1: To the Around the House show. Hey, if you want to find out more about us, head over to aroundthehouseonline.com. John, we've been talking about wildfire prep, and there is some really cool technology, man, that's been coming out for people to put around their homes.
2: Yeah. We have the capacity to solve so many problems, and we still refuse to do the simplest things. So somebody's got to pay attention to it.
1: one of the companies out there, Frontline Wildfire Defense, and where I think this stuff is important is if you install a system like that, your insurance company is going to be really, really happy with you, which usually means if they're happy, you've got lower rates. So if you can put something up there that's going to reduce or eliminate the risk of a wildfire taking your home out, it's really cool. One of the first ones I saw, and I've seen these guys online, Frontline Wildfire Defense. So what these guys do is they basically do copper pipes on the roof with sprinklers.
2: Yeah.
1: It's what you see in commercial buildings. On the inside, this is just moved to the outside. And they won Time Magazine's Best Innovation for 2025. And so basically they just went through and built a smart home system that can actually defend itself

0: popping out for no good reason.
1: Yeah. Like,
0: damn, dude, that's a lot of water.
1: I dial that back maybe. And the cool thing is you have an app. So you can sit there and put the app on and then go, no. But the thing is, when you're talking about fires, it's those embers that are the number one threat. There's companies out there and there's new building code that's requiring these ember-proof vent screens and stuff. Because that's usually what happens is you get those embers and they hit the soffit vents, you know, or underneath in the crawl space vents. And now you've got it hitting the sawdust from when they built the home in the crawl space or whatever, or it's hitting the bark around the house and that landscaping stuff, and it's catching on fire and you're going. But those wind-driven embers, they cause up to 90% of structure loss during a wildfire. So it's not just the flames. It's just that ember stuff. And
0: we need an inexpensive solution that just encapsulates the entire house, right? Like a Jetsons kind of thing. You just push a button and this big dome shield, right?
1: Foam dome. Just covers it in suds like it's the airport when they do the planes and they hit that.
0: I think more like the kingdom or something. Just put a big concrete encasing that slides over the whole house, or I don't know what. I don't know what material would be correct for that application, but something that just like locks you in your own private Idaho and protects you from the fire.
1: That would be awesome. That would be awesome. But I love what Frontline is doing here. That's a good one. Now, there's other ones out there, and you're seeing different sprinkler systems. There's another company I've seen where you mount these. It's more portable. This is really a hard-plumbed section where you got to put in copper wire, you know, copper pipes and stuff like that and all that, which isn't that big of a deal. There's other ones, though, where you can basically, if you've got a swimming pool, you can deploy this, put the sprinklers on the corner of the property or whatever the plan is that you give them, is you give them a property map. And they've got a pump, and so basically it drops into your swimming pool, and it will use your swimming pool water to cover the property with a ton of water. So you can sit there and let it go, and you can walk away. Don't have to worry about automation on this. It's real manual, but it does work. It will put all that water out there and reduce that risk. And I think that's kind of cool, too, for the people that are like, oh, man, I don't want to have to do this. Will my HOA allow it? Let's get down the list of stuff out there. But I think it's kind of smart.
0: See, I love this stuff because I'm like, what if? I'm just like, okay, what's the range of these sprinklers? How much output? Da, da, da, da. And then I'm thinking, why wouldn't you just make like something with, I mean, obviously it'd be definitely more expensive, but something with the pressure of a fire hose or at least a third of that, you know what I mean? Not just
1: that's what this one is. They've got and they got fire hose pressure, so it's dumping gallons of water a minute.
0: Yeah. All right.
1: So that's pretty cool. My favorite, though, and again, this is new tech that's out there. And so, again, I'm not vouching for these guys, but it looks really cool. And again, I haven't played with any of these, so there's no endorsement here. But Sonic Fire Tech, this is cool. This is revolutionary acoustic fire suppression technology that deploys concealed ducting in your ceiling. And so this is using sound waves to blow the fire out. It disrupts the fire.
0: What? I mean, you said acoustic and I was like, whoa, now we're talking weapons. Right? Yeah. I mean, how does that work?
1: You can mount this inside and outside your house. So traditional fire suppression systems, that water inside can cause more damage than the fire itself when the sprinklers go off. This is that same kind of thing. So this does it without any water, any foam, any chemical discharge. You can use it outside as well. So it has autonomous early detection. So it identifies threats before flames spread. I saw a video where they lit a little kind of tiny barbecue outside underneath some plants. Just like a little hibachi barbecue. And it read it in a second or two, just a little tiny flame. And there's no collateral damage on this. So it's no flooding, no nothing. And it is absolutely crazy. So it uses something you can't hear, basically breaks down the combustion cycle, almost like blowing out a candle does. It looks like it blows out a candle.

0: Wow, totally frequency based, right? You hit the right frequency
1: based.
0: Cuts that out.
2: Wow,
0: that's crazy.
1: And I saw it working.
0: And it saves your windows.
1: Yeah. Yeah.
0: Wow.
1: And here's the cool part too that I thought was
0: that's
1: wild.
0: Science.
1: Yeah, and it's sonictech.com. I think what's super cool about this is that they make them even like almost like a leaf blower where you can walk around and put the fire out for firefighters and stuff.
0: Wow.
1: Isn't
0: okay,
1: that
0: so now we're back to the 747, in my opinion, right? Like,
1: right?
0: If we could do that with sound, what the hell are we doing dumping gallons of water or fire retardant when they could just, like, send the bullhorn out and get it over with?
1: Absolutely. There you go.
0: Send 20 robots into the woods with frequency-based acoustic stoppage, like, and get it over with. Like, there you go.
1: Why not, right? All right, we'll talk about that. Let's talk a little bit more about that just as soon as Around the House returns. If you want to find out more about us, head over to our beautiful website that Johnny built, roundthehouseonline.com. We'll be right back. Don't change that dial.
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9: Hammond adds that the city is now getting water service from the city of Neenah due to damage to its own water plants.
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2: 76 today under partly cloudy skies, northeast winds 8 to 15 miles per hour. Tonight, 57. Tomorrow, high of 81. Sunshine mixed with clouds at times. Tuesday, with highs around 84. 80, slight chance for storms Wednesday. I'm meteorologist Paul Frombly with your weatherology forecast on WHBY. Currently, it's 66 degrees.
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1: Welcome back to the Around the House Show, your trusted source for everything about your home. Johnny and I have been sitting here talking about fire technology to help put out wildfires around your home and help defend your house a little bit. And we're just talking here about Sonic Fire Tech. And Johnny, you were just bringing up that, could you imagine putting that on a 747 and flying over the woods or the wildfire and just putting it out? That's an interesting thought process.
0: Why is it us thinking of that? You know what I mean? What?
1: Yeah.
0: Hello? Hello, state government? Are you paying attention? That thought
1: of course we're not.
0: I guarantee it's cheaper than the lives of firefighters and all the water we're dumping and the chemicals you're putting everywhere with the fire retardants. And right? And if it saves the windows on your house, it's probably not going to kill all those animals either.
1: Right? Well, think about this. Think about putting that on the Boston Dynamic robot dogs and just sending a pack of 100 loose, right? Yeah.
0: I was thinking of all the different Boston Dynamics demos they have, right? Everything from soldiers to whatever. Yeah. Sandpaper. Like I was telling you during the break, I don't really get angry. I just befuddled by the fact that we have so much capacity to solve so many issues now, and we just let the most costly, some of the most important things slide by. Nah, let's just worry about the crack in the sidewalk. Who cares if the roof caves in? What?
1: Right? Yeah, it's you're missing the entire point. And you would think that the insurance companies that are losing billions of dollars would all get together and go, hey, guys, it's cheaper for us to fund this, right?
0: Seriously, yeah.
1: To turn around and go, hey, we're going to spend $300 million.
0: Everybody chip in 50, we'll call it a day.
1: Exactly. You chip in and you send these things out there and you help the fire departments out there put these things around that are going after communities and stuff. Can you imagine if they just had big semi-trailers that rolled up that were on quick response and the robots jumped out and went to firefighting?
0: Seriously. And again, that would be community-oriented, people working together for the good of people. And unfortunately, that's one thing I'm always ranting about because we just don't have enough of it. Yeah.
1: Yeah. I don't know. This is great stuff.
0: I do my little part to make it a little bit better, but man, big stuff like that. Come on, guys. Somebody step up. Elon.
1: Somebody.
0: You know what I mean? Like, anybody? Yeah. Hello?
1: Yeah. It would be so much better because the cool thing is there's just no environmental damage. That's one of the problems you see out there with what they've been doing in the forests on years past is they would put fire retardant in that water. So if they were putting it in the helicopters or the planes, and of course, what's it got in it? It's got PFAS and everything else in those fire retardant chemicals. So now we're putting all that stuff in the forest, and of course that water runs downstream usually and ends up in somebody's drinking water supply. So,
0: well, this is the same water growing your food at some point, dummy. You know what I mean?
1: Let's not make it chemical.
0: All the fire retardant crap that we're dumping, and just doesn't. That kind of it, right? When you say it out loud, it sounds archaic at this point. We do what? We just put water on it?
1: We have guys with shovels and rakes? Really?
0: Yeah.
1: Yeah. Doesn't make sense.
0: But we can make... Well, I won't get there.
1: Elon can make a rocket come back and land on its own perch.
0: But we can't figure out how to get that figured out, right? But we can figure out how to... have unmanned wars. Really? I mean,
1: yeah. Even drones with the capacity to haul a hose around would be a better move.
0: Not yet.
1: It's just what it is. Well, I wanted to talk to you today because there's so many people out there, and it's going to be the East Coast first. And if you're close to the fires here, which is a lot of our listening audience, about keeping that smoke under control. And kind of my first step, if you're in one of these wildfire smoke areas, there's a couple things I want you to do. One, keep your windows closed. Keep everything tightened up in the house as best you can. And the biggest mistake I see people do is they, one, run their clothes dryer during this point. This is the worst time to do it because you've got a clothes dryer that's pushing out 150 CFM of air outside your house. Well, guess what? That's 150 CFM cubic feet per minute. So it's 150 basketballs of dirty, smoky air you bring in when you turn that dryer on because it has to replace the stuff that's in the house. So kind of simple. You don't want to be using the fans unless you have to. Anything that's moving air out of the house, you're going to bring in outside air that normally would be fresh. But it's not. And that is one of the first things. I think that's the biggest mistake is do laundry when you're done or drip dry it or do something like that inside the house. Don't sit there and run the clothes dryer. It's bad.
0: What about the blow dryer? We good there?
1: Oh, yeah. Your hair can look amazing. There's no problem with that.
0: Just checking. That's important.
1: Oh, yeah. It's important. Now, the other thing, too, is make sure you always have an extra air filter sitting around. But this is where I actually change my HVAC filter and my fan settings and go from either the recirculate or the automatic. I turn it to on because I want that filter to be always running the air. Don't forget to turn it off, but set an alarm on your phone, a reminder alarm in 2 days or whatever when you think the smoke is going to be better to turn that off because your power bill is going to go up. It's not great for energy consumption, but it's going to filter the air 24/7, which I think is pretty smart to keep it as clean as you can. So, Johnny, I rolled our friend Caroline up the other day on Instagram. It was so funny. There is a company out there, speaking of bad air quality, this was kind of fun, little side note here. They are putting in this injection of essential oils into your HVAC system so your house can smell like a nice hotel room. So you drill a hole in your ductwork. This injects this oil smell, essential oil smell. And I'm like, holy smoke. Yeah, but here's the thing. Any of those things that are putting something off, you're still vaping. I mean, you're vaping whatever's in that because you're going to breathe it.
0: Yeah.
1: And I set her off on a tangent on that one. She's like, are you kidding me? And I'm like,
0: really?
1: Yeah. She said that was just so unhealthy, which I completely agree with because that's why I sent it to her. But anytime you're putting those oils out in your air, those end up in your lungs. And oil in your lungs is not an awesome place to be.
0: But you're not supposed to smoke oil? Who knew?
1: Who knew?
0: No, I thought, no. I went, really? Because I thought you were going to say, she was like, oh, Eric, you're being paranoid or something. I thought she was going to say it was fine. I was like, no. You gotta be kidding me.
1: Yeah, that would have been crazy.
0: Healthy home gal, come on.
1: Yeah. It's an Instagram ad that's going out now, and it's some injection. And of course, their model is we'll sell you the unit, but you got to buy our oils. So
0: just buy some incense, for God's sake. What's wrong with you people? Come on.
1: Clean your house. Clean your house. It smells good.
0: Yeah, done.
1: Yeah.
0: Yeah, and quit living like you're 22. Maybe that'll help.
1: There we go. But you know what I mean? That's just the nutty stuff that I see, and I go, are you kidding me? Really? So that is not going to help you get better indoor air quality. That's the worst part. So it was kind of funny.
0: Vaping already, what's the difference? Go ahead, smoke the oil, kid.
1: Yeah, just get out the Marlboros at that point. Just get out the Marlboros at that point.
0: Better for you. It's a plant, at least.
1: Yep. My gosh. I don't know about better for you, but it's not going to be worse. That's for dang sure.
0: Nah, come on. I'm 40 years in. Plus, look at me, healthy as an ox.
1: There we go. As you're coughing. Love you, brother.
0: From the coffee.
1: There we go. So when we come back here, Johnny, I want to talk a little bit, a couple things you can do here with the heat and the smoke that will help you keep your house clean and keep it so you can manage this, especially for people like in our apartments where you don't have too many choices. That's the worst part for people living in apartments or you're in a rental and you're kind of stuck with what you've got. We've got some tips here for you as well. Around the house, we'll be right back after these important messages. Don't change that dial.

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2: Zach Morris here. Coming up on Monday's show, Jonathan makes his return. He'll have local news with Terry Gavarik. Recap the nation's top headlines with ABC News. I'll stop by to recap the weekend in sports. We'll have a First Alert Weather Chat with meteorologist David Ernst. 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
10: You got me laughing right off the bat with the bunny. I love it.
11: A magic bunny.
10: A magic bunny.
11: Heckle Bunny.
10: Heckle Bunny is back in the house. That is awesome. So, man, one of the things that I see people fighting this year, especially, because all across the country, electricity has gotten, geez, it seems 10x more expensive. What was a $100 bill is at least a $400 bill for electricity. Oh. Yeah, it's gotten crazy. And
11: why is that? What happened to Hoover Dam? Come on.
10: You know what happened is our green push here got rid of all the cheap coal and natural gas fired power plants. And so they went across the country and said, we're going to be greener. And they've been trying to shut those all down. And now they're using solar wind that is,
11: which is so many more times.
10: Yeah. And a lot of them were doing it on government subsidies
11: 20 years ago. And they're still trying to pull that off. Like, come on, guys.
10: Oh, yeah. Absolutely. So now our electricity bills are so much more expensive. And if you're an apartment or a house that doesn't have, I mean, I think it's 45% of the people like in my metro area here in Portland don't have AC. It just doesn't exist. It's kind of like in Seattle. We had that same thing up there. And I think it's, yeah, we got a, something's cut. There we go. We back?
11: Yeah.
10: Okay. I saw it said it was reestablishing, so I'll jump back in. Johnny, in Seattle, Portland, everything else like that in the Pacific Northwest, a lot of people don't have AC. I think it's 45% in Portland don't have AC, and almost none of the apartments do out there as well. So when it gets to be 100, 105, or like it was a handful of years ago, 117 degrees, it's pretty brutal. And for many of these people, their only answer is window air conditioners. And man, those things are so inefficient and so expensive to run. That can add $200 or $300 on your apartment electricity bill for a month, which really hurts people.
11: Yeah, but on that day, you really don't care. You're like, I don't care if it's $1,000, I'm going to die.
10: I'm going to die, right? And some of the tricks that I do, and this is what you can do to really help. And I did this with my house before I had I had window air conditioners and that thing. And I had just a little portable ductless, the ducted ones that have the little round tube that goes out to the window. Because I couldn't put a window air conditioner in because I had these different type windows that I couldn't, more casement stuff, so I had to build something in for that. But long story short, what I like to do is in the morning when it's maybe in the 60s outside, AC's off, I open up all the windows, I turn on all the bath fans, the kitchen fan, anything that's ducting outside, and I try to bring in that cool air in so I can do that. Once I get the temperature down and kind of equalize the outside, I shut it up, I close all my blinds, I go into hermit mode and trying to keep it as cool as I can, and then I crank the AC on and try to pre-cool it as much as I can. I don't care if at 10 a.m. I'm 62 degrees in the house. That usually means that, well, it'll be 74 at 6 o'clock in the evening, and that's kind of where I want it to be. Yeah. And that will kind of help you get there as best you can, is pre-cooling, plan ahead, and then shut all those blinds. And the thicker the blinds you got, the better, because that will help insulate that, because that's where all your heat gain and heat loss is through those windows.
11: Living in Arizona for 8 years, you learn that stuff pretty quick.
10: Right? You know? It's brutal.
11: You get up at 2 or 3, probably 3-ish, and open everything, and you better have it all shut by 8 or you're in trouble.
10: Absolutely. And these days, you don't have to go in and add, let's say there's so many houses out there that have baseboard heaters and cadet electric heaters with the fan on them and that stuff in the wall. For those situations, I would take a look. If you're going to be there for a while, maybe you don't want to put on a whole ducted system, but man, the mini split systems are getting cheaper and cheaper and cheaper. And that's kind of cool.
11: The other day.
10: Yeah. See, you're pricing them with Instabit all the time now, right?
11: Yep.
10: And so super common, and it's saving a ton of money. And I know so many people. I've got a family member that has an AC unit that's sized incorrectly, but they still have 3 bedrooms upstairs with window air conditioners in them to supplement it to keep the bedrooms cool. And I'm like, man, seriously, you'll probably save enough electricity by replacing that and upgrading it that it's probably going to pay for itself in those summer months, especially when you've got that. And he's got oil heat as well, which these days isn't amazing.
11: Wow.
10: So I would be trying to get out of that and get into a heat pump situation. Now, one of the things, Johnny, I don't know, you haven't seen this because you're down there, but they just changed as of January this year. They changed the refrigerants again in our HVAC system.
11: They priced those as well.
10: Yeah. Which is expensive out there. Now, here's the problem I have. If you look on the label of these, you'll see a flammable label on the side because I believe the refrigerant they're using is propane-based. Okay, I don't want a leak in my indoor system and be filling my house up with propane.
11: Yeah, especially if you're a smoker that smokes indoors. That stuff's all regulated, right?
10: Oh, it is. Yeah, no, that's They were forced to do that by the U.S. government. They had to. Everybody had to change. They could not, after January 1st, build the old systems, and that's unfortunate. I know the government has pushed back a little bit that with some EPA regulations where they can still service the other ones. So they said you can't make the parts, can't make the Freon, and I believe the EPA is in the middle of changing that back right now. So to save people some money. Because I get that was probably bad for the environment, but if you've got to spend, if you're living paycheck to paycheck and you got to spend $10,000 to get in and retrofit to fix your AC system,
11: Yeah, that becomes bad for the environment as well, because now your neighbor's robbing you.
10: Right? Oh, it's insane. So, I mean, the one thing I got to say with that is we got to put some common sense into HVAC systems out there. And nowadays, to be able to meet these energy efficiency standards, now you've got a computer inside. You got a computer outside. You got all these electronics in hot, exposed elements. And that's not the best place to put a whole CPU.
11: Yeah, I won't rabbit hole.
10: Okay. Well,
11: you said common sense, and that just kind of negated anything that really ever happens. And common sense to HVAC and about everything else, right? And it's like the old car parts theory, right? They make it last only this long because, right, it's job security at some point. You're like, oh, I see where you're doing this. And this, you talk about common sense, same thing's going on with permitting, same thing's going on with what's the inspector going to pick on this week. It's just, there's so much nonsense.
10: Great example, man.
11: I'm a little tired and I'm a little grumpy, and I just have no tolerance for nonsense right now. I feel like my great grandma.
10: Oh, yeah. I get that, man. I get that. I mean, great example. But one last thing, too, brother, with people out there, wildfire smoke, I've had to do this before. Make sure right now it's a great time to make sure that all the weather stripping around your doors, that entry door, the one going out to the garage, wherever else, are nicely sealed up. Make sure everything's adjusted. Make sure it's looking good. And then, of course, make sure all the caulking and stuff is good around the house, as well as clearing all that debris out there, making sure you got nothing flammable up against the house. And making sure that things are looking good in case you do get a fire in your area, that you're going to be ready for it when the time comes.
11: Two things, qualifiers. One, beach towels work as well if your weather stripping is not good.
10: A little damp beach towel?
11: As soon as you said, like, make sure nothing's up against the house. We talked about this the other day. The absolute visual popped in my head, right? Especially in the Northwest, of just the spider web infested, like, sheet of plywood and some firewood and a spare tire and all. I gotta go clean that.
10: The old wooden ladder that's leaning up against the house and been to take to the dump for the last four trips that you didn't.
11: And I guarantee there's 92 reasons why I'll do that tomorrow, right?
10: It's so true. It's so true. Johnny, thanks for having I love chatting with you on the show like this, man. I always appreciate all your hard work on the show, and it's always fun to have you on here, brother. I appreciate you.
11: Oh, it's always fun, man. We make it fun.
10: All right. We do. It's always a good time. Hey, guys, if you want to find out more about us, head to AroundTheHouseOnline.com. Thanks for tuning in. 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

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Leading the liturgy this morning is Garrett Acklam. 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We will be following Lutheran Service Book Divine Service Setting 1. We join the service already in progress.

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0: Welcome to the Lord's house as we gather together today to give thanks to our God for his presence in our lives, for all of the goodness and grace he shows us, and for the privilege of being able to worship him and give him our thanks and praise. And it is good to be together as the family of God here in this place. Also good to be with you if you're participating with us online or on the radio. We're glad you are with us this morning as well. This morning, we kind of pulled a little bit of audible in the service. You know, we had the service put together before things went crazy on Monday, and so we kind of changed up things a little bit in the service. We're going to focus today on this question: when life blows up, what do we do? Where is God in the midst of tragedies, as we sort of all still are coming to grips with what happened here on Monday? So we'll have a chance to talk about that in our worship today. So a little different scriptures than you have printed, but Pastor Garrett will lead us right through all of that when we get there. And then speaking of that, so many have asked, how can I help? How can I serve? So we have sort of two thoughts here at Faith. In the back, you'll see that there are some jars for the emergency fund. If you'd like to give cash to help those who have a need for that, you can drop that into those jars, or you can make a checkout and put it in the offering to the emergency fund. That would be grand. And then those are the dollars that we pastors and staff use for the needs that present themselves here in our community and our congregation. So that's just kind of a general way that we can help those who have a need. And then if you are one of those folks who have a need, please call the office and let us know if you need financial assistance or cleanup help or whatever. Please let us know and we'll try and connect you to the right place to make that happen. We have a form online that you can also fill out at our website, faithfoxvalley.org/tornado. And there you can also let us know if you have a request or some sort of need, and we'll try and connect with you on that. 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And so if you want to know how you can serve or how you can help in the cleanup efforts, we would encourage you to get on their website, faithfoxvalley.org, and there, excuse me, Faith Fox Volunteer Valley, Faith. FoxValley.org. I wrote it down here. Here it is. Volunteer Fox Cities. Sorry about that. Too many places to look in all of this, isn't it? And that's why we're trying to make it as simple as possible. But check out VolunteerFoxCities.org. VolunteerFoxCities.org. And then you can, we're partnering with them to find ways that you can volunteer that way. So now that I just messed up and made it harder than it need to, hope that God will find a way that you can help those who have a need. All right, then, in your announcement bulletin, you'll see there is an announcement about tables of eight. I just want to remind you about that. The deadline to sign up for that is Friday, August 7th. So if you want to just get some fellowship and friendship, sign up for that quickly before Friday. And then just a reminder, this is not in your announcement bulletin, but you haven't signed up your kids or grandkids for Sunday school yet. That will start up in September. Now would be a good time to register for that at our website, faithfoxvalley.org/Sunday School. So if you haven't made a point of doing that, please do so, as we look forward to getting busy with that as well. All right, all that being said, a lot of stuff going on. I hope you're checking out your announcement bulletin and finding your ways to serve. But let's worship God now. Would you please stand as Pastor Garrett leads us in our call to worship?
2: In you, O Lord, I've taken refuge. Let me never be put to shame.
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2: Be my rock of refuge, to which I can always go. 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
3: Deliver me, O my God, from the hand of the wicked, from the grasp of those who are evil and cruel.
2: For you have been my hope, O Sovereign Lord, my confidence since my youth.
3: From birth I have relied on you. You brought me forth from my mother's womb. I will never praise you.
2: I have become a sign to many. You are my strong refuge.
3: My mouth is filled with your praise, declaring your splendor all day long.
2: My mouth will tell of your righteousness, of your salvation all day long, though I know not its measure.
3: Your righteousness righteousness reaches to the skies, O God. You who have done great things, who is like you, God?
2: Though you have made me see troubles many and bitter, you will restore my life again. From the depths of the earth, you again will bring me up.
3: You will increase my honor and comfort me once again.
2: I will praise you with the harp for your faithfulness, O my God. I will sing praise to you with the lyre, O Holy One of Israel.
3: My lips will shout for joy when I sing praise to you, I whom you have redeemed.
2: Let's join in our first hymn, Now Thank We All Our God.
4: 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Now thank we all our God. Now thank we all our God with hearts and hands and voices. Who wondrous things has done, in whom his world rejoices. Who from our mother's arms has blessed us on our way with countless gifts of love and still is ours today.

0: We make our beginning in the name of the Father, and the Son, and the Holy Spirit.
1: Amen.
0: If we say we have no sin, we deceive ourselves, and the truth is not in us.
2: But if we confess our sins, God, who is faithful and just, will forgive our sins and cleanse us from all unrighteousness.
0: Join in a moment of silent reflection. Let us then confess our sins to God our Father.
2: Most merciful God, we confess that we are by nature sinful and unclean. We have sinned against you, thought, word, and deed, by what we have done and by what we have left undone. We have not loved you with our whole heart. We have not loved our neighbors as ourselves. We justly deserve your present and eternal punishment. For the sake of your Son, Jesus Christ, have mercy on us, forgive us, renew us, and lead us, so that we may delight in your will and walk in your ways, to the glory of your holy name. Amen.
0: Almighty God, in his mercy, has given his Son to die for you, and for his sake forgives you all your sins. And as a called and ordained servant of Christ, and by his authority, I therefore forgive you all of your sins. In the name of God, the Father, Son, and Holy Spirit.
1: Amen. Thanks be to God.
0: You all can have a seat.

0: Would you join me in prayer? Gracious God, though we do not deserve your goodness, still you provide for all our needs of body and soul.
1: By the power of the Holy Spirit, help us to remember all your gifts, give thanks for all your benefits, and serve you in loyal obedience. Through Jesus Christ, your Son, our Lord, who lives and reigns with you and the Holy Spirit, one God, now and forever.
0: Amen. Well, this morning, as Pastor Dan mentioned, we just have one reading from Job. It is the entirety of chapter 1 and part of chapter 2. And it's an especially fitting reading for today because Job is a man who had lost everything at the hand of Satan, but also, in a sense, at the hand of God. And he responds in such a way that I think many of us would like to respond, but he also just exemplifies what extreme faith looks like in this moment of loss. So Job chapter 1. There once was a man named Job who lived in the land of Uz. He was blameless, a man of complete integrity. He feared God and stayed away from evil. He had 7 sons and 3 daughters. He owned 7,000 sheep, 3,000 camels, 500 teams of oxen, and 500 female donkeys. He also had many servants. He was, in fact, the richest person in that entire area. Job's sons would take turns preparing feasts in their homes, and they would also invite their 3 sisters to celebrate with them. And when these celebrations ended, sometimes after several days, Job would purify his children. He would get up early in the morning and offer a burnt offering for each of them. For Job said to himself, "Perhaps my children have sinned and cursed God in their hearts." And this was Job's regular practice. One day, the members of the heavenly court came to present themselves before the Lord, and the accuser, Satan, came with them. "Where have you come from?" the Lord asked Satan. And Satan answered the Lord, "I have been patrolling the earth, watching everything that's going on." And the Lord said to Satan, "Have you noticed my servant Job? He is the finest man in all the earth. He is blameless, a man of complete integrity. He fears God and stays away from evil." Satan replied to the Lord, "Yes, but Job has good reason to fear God. You have always put a wall of protection around him and his home and his property. You have made him prosper in everything he does. Look how rich he is. But reach out and take away everything he has, and surely he will curse you to your face." "All right, you may test him," the Lord said to Satan. "Do whatever you want with everything he possesses, but don't harm him physically." So Satan left the Lord's presence. One day, when Job's sons and daughters were feasting at the oldest brother's house, a messenger arrived at Job's home with this news. "Your oxen were plowing with the donkeys feeding beside them. And when the Sabians raided us, they stole all the animals and killed all the farmhands, and I am the only one who escaped to tell you." While he was still speaking, another messenger arrived with this news. "The fire of God has fallen from heaven and burned up your sheep and all the shepherds. I am the only one who escaped to tell you." And while he was still speaking, a third messenger arrived with this news. 3 bands of Chaldean raiders have stolen all your camels and killed your servants. I am the only one who escaped to tell you." And while he was still speaking, another messenger arrived with this news. "Your sons and daughters were feasting with their older brother's home. And suddenly a powerful wind swept in from the wilderness and hit the house on all sides. And the house collapsed, and all your children are dead. And I am the only one who escaped to tell you." Job stood up, and he tore his robe in grief. Then he shaved his head and fell to the ground to worship. And he said, "I came naked from my mother's womb, and I will be naked when I leave. The Lord gave me what I had, and the Lord has taken it away. Praise the name of the Lord." In all of this, Job did not sin by blaming God. One day, the members of the heavenly court came again to present themselves to the Lord. And the accuser Satan came with them. "And where have you come from?" the Lord asked Satan. Satan answered the Lord, "I've been patrolling the earth, watching everything going on." And the Lord asked Satan, "Have you noticed my servant Job? He is the finest man in all the earth, a man of complete integrity, and he fears God and stays away from evil." This is the word of the Lord.
2: Thanks
0: be to God. We're going to continue worship with our sermon.
3: We're going to continue worship with the sermon.
4: Well, grace, mercy, and peace be unto you from God our Father and our Lord and Savior, Jesus the Christ. Amen. Well, now would be a good time to pull out the pink insert that you have in front of you as we work through the Word of God together. Boy, we've had a week, haven't we? As we were thinking about worship today, as we were thinking about what it is we should talk about, what it is we should think about, where is God, and all the things that we've experienced, it became pretty clear to us that what we had originally planned just really wasn't really going to be as useful as probably what we're going to talk about today. You heard the story of Job, a story of a man who lost everything, incredible tragedy. And it is very similar to some of the loss that some of us have felt this week, isn't it? So you can see the title of the message, if you're looking at your outline, is "When Life Blows Up, What Do We Do?" Life blows up. It happens, doesn't it? This week I've been answering lots of questions. It seems that as we've been out with the folks and we've been out around town, that I hear that certain questions get asked again and again. Things like, why do these things happen? Why does God allow these bad things to happen in our lives and in our world? I hear people ask, why did I lose so much? And my neighbor seemed to lose nothing. Did I do something wrong? Am I being punished? Did I do something to deserve this? On the other side of the coin, I've also heard people who said, I don't understand why I was spared. Why did I lose a tree when my neighbor lost his house? How do we pick up the pieces, I've heard people say? How do we put things back together again? Physically? Relationally? Spiritually? It seems that things have just blown up around us. And how can we face the uncertainties of the future? Have any of you felt any of those questions, been asking the same thing? I know. Well, you may not have lost much personally in the tornado and storms that blew through our city last Monday, but the truth is, sooner or later, you're going to face a storm. We all are. It might not have been your turn on Monday, but sooner or later, in this broken world, all of us will face a tornado. Maybe we'll lose a loved one. Maybe we'll have an accident. Maybe there'll be some financial setback in our lives. Maybe it'll be a relationship breakdown or breakup. Maybe we'll lose our health. Sooner or later, life is going to blow up. Because this is a broken world where things happen that God never intends. And so whether or not you had loss on Monday, I think the message that we talk about today is going to be appropriate.

When life blows up, what do? It's the same thought. When everything seems to fall apart around us, what do good people do? What do the righteous do? Well, I think if we were to ask God that question, right, when the life blows up, what do? I think God would answer with two words. I think God would say, worship me. That's what God would tell us. When life blows up around us, God would say, you need to worship me. You need to focus on me. Look at the two verses in your outline. 1 Chronicles 16. It says, go to the Lord for help. And what? Worship Him. Look at Psalm 34:9. It says, worship opens doors to all of God's goodness. I think God would want us, when we face tragedies in our lives, to turn to Him, to turn to God. Worship God. It opens up all of God's blessings and goodness in our lives. And so on your outline, you see there's a blank for you to fill in there. When your heart is breaking, worship God. Write that down. That's what God's people have done for centuries. It's what I've seen happen again and again this week. And it's what we need to do today as well. So look at the box in your outline. The question, I think, is how? Right? We're supposed to worship God. We know that. But how do we do it? As I wrote in the box, how do I worship God in a tragedy? How do I keep my eyes on Jesus when my eyes are full of tears? And how do I connect with God in a crisis? The Bible gives us some answers. Let's look at Job. Right? Job is going to give us four things that we can do when life blows up around us to help us worship God. First, the way we worship God when we're struggling is we tell Him how we feel. Just unload all your feelings. Pour it all out to Him. Every emotion you've got. Let God hear it. Just let it all come out. I love the Lamentations 2 verse I printed in your outline. It says, cry out in the night. Pour out your heart like water in prayer to the Lord. Just as you would take a pitcher of water and pour it into a glass, God asks us to pour out all of our feelings, all of our emotions, everything that's bottled up inside of us. Bring it all to God. And listen, you don't have to be embarrassed or think there are some things you can bring to God and other things you can't. No, bring it all to God. The good, the bad, the ugly. God wants to hear it all. Every emotion that you're feeling, you don't need to hide it from God because He knows it anyway. So pour it out to Him. Cry out to the Lord. I saw on the news that there are four emotions that people are feeling in our community this day. It said the four things that we're all sort of feeling today are loss, grief, shock or disbelief, and anxiety or fear. Would you agree that you're feeling some of that? Right? We need to bring that to God. We need to cry out to bring all of those things, loss and grief and shock and disbelief and anxiety and fear, and just lay it at His feet. That's the first thing we do when life blows up around us. We can bring it all to God and we can tell Him exactly how we feel, because you know what? I want to let you in on a little secret. God can handle it. God can handle whatever we bring to Him. God can handle whatever it is that we throw at Him. He can handle our anger. He can handle our fears, our questions, our confusion, our grief. This is exactly what Job did. He brought it all to God. Look, I printed this in your outline too. It's Job said in Job 7. He said, I can't be quiet. I'm angry and I'm bitter and I have to speak. I felt that this week. I felt that as I looked at the destruction and as I saw the tears of our beloved members and community as they suffered their loss. And I felt the anger and I felt the bitterness. And I couldn't keep it inside. I needed to talk about it. I needed to shout about it. I needed to bring it to God. And I bet you did too. Job brought it all to God. It's like he couldn't help himself. He had to speak. And why? Why?

0: Why did God do it? Why does God listen? Because He loves us. You know, I've got two daughters. And as they were growing up, they would often pour out their emotions on me, like more than I needed. I would often say, "That's really nice, but go talk to your mother now." But truly, I didn't care what they had to say. I didn't judge whether it was good or worthy or right or wrong. Just to have them share their heart with me was all I wanted, so I could share my heart with them. That's what God wants. He wants us to share our hearts with Him so that we can hear Him share our hearts with Him, with us as well. God can handle your emotions and your anger. I love this verse, Psalm 116, a print in your outline. "I believed, so I said, I am completely ruined." That almost sounds like a contradiction, doesn't it? I believe, I'm completely ruined. But I don't think that's a contradiction at all. That's my heart. I believe and I trust God, but I don't understand. And I'm hurting. And I'm suffering loss. And I think these two things are not a contradiction, but I think they go together. That's what faith is. Faith is when we believe and trust that God has got this, even in the midst of our struggles, our angers, our fears. We believe. So even though we are hurting, even though we are ruined, even though we are emotionally lost, we still come to God. And I think that is an act of faith. I think that is an act of worship. So friends, whatever it is that you're feeling today, don't be afraid to bring it to God. Because that, in my mind, is worship. Now the second thing that we can learn from Job, when life blows up around us, what do? Is we can praise God in spite of the circumstances. Wow, that's a life lesson from Job. Lost everything, and yet he still praised God. In our lives, we're going to lose things. We're going to find the foundations yanked out from under us as things go wrong in our lives. But as believers, we can trust in God in spite of those circumstances. Listen, we don't have to wait for an explanation of why things happen before we praise God. We don't have to understand why things are going the way they are before we praise God. We don't have to have someone make sense of it all before we praise God. We can praise God even whenever, no matter what the circumstances are. We can praise God. That's what Job did. You see the verse I printed? He said, "I was born with nothing. I will die with nothing. The Lord gave, and now the Lord has taken away. May His name be praised." And in spite of anything that happened, Job did not sin by blaming God. On your outline, if you're taking notes, circle the word "praise," and then circle the words "in spite of everything." There's the answer. Praise in spite of everything. Praise God, no matter what. The book of Job, really, if you've ever read it, is really about one question. Will a person continue to worship God if he loses everything? That's the question. Will Job still praise God if he loses everything? Will Job still worship and trust God if he loses everything? Let me make this personal. Would you? Would you continue to follow God, to trust God, to love God, if everything goes wrong in your life? That's the question. And it is the ultimate test of faith. Listen, I believe, as one of your pastors, that one day you're going to face this test. One day something's going to blow up in your life. One day something's going to blow up in your world. And you're going to have to decide, do I still love God? Do I still trust God? Do I still believe that God is in control? Do I still believe the promise that all things, even this, work for good for those that love Him? It's the ultimate test of faith. Job passed that test. He believed in spite of the circumstances. Why? Why did Job do that? And why can we also? If you want to flip the outline, right? There's six things that you can always praise God for, no matter what the circumstances. You can always praise God because He's good and loving. You can always praise God because He's all-powerful. You can always praise God because He notices every detail of your life. You can always praise God because you know He is in control, even though it seems sometimes like He's not. You can always praise God because you know He has a plan for your life. And you can always praise God because you know He will protect you. That list, you should just put up on your refrigerator somewhere. Right? You should just say that in your wallet or your purse so that when life does blow up, you'll be able to say, in spite of this, God, in spite of the circumstances, I'm going to worship You. I'm going to praise You. Habakkuk has this great statement. His life blows up. And look, I printed the verse. He said, even though the fig trees have no fruit, which apparently is a really bad thing, even though no grapes grow on the vines, even though the olive crop fails and the fields produce no grain, even though the sheep all die and the cattle stalls are empty, I still will be joyful and glad because the Lord God is my Savior. Friends, that is my prayer. I pray every day that God would give me that faith. And I pray it for you today as well. No matter what you've lost in this storm, or no matter what you're facing in your life or will face in the future, may you have the kind of faith that says, no matter what, I still will be joyful and glad because God is my Savior. The second thing we learn when life blows up is to praise God in all circumstances. Right? That leads us to our third thing. When it blows up, ask God for strength and for help. Ask God. When your heart is breaking, and when you're confused and you're angry because of a tragedy, you don't turn away from God. You turn toward Him, don't you? When you don't understand the circumstances, you don't run from God. You run to Him. And you ask Him for strength, because you know He has all the strength you need. The Bible said this in Psalm 105:4. It says, look to the Lord for strength. Job himself said in your outline, God is the real source of wisdom and strength. God provides strength in times of loss. Man, I've seen that this week. Haven't you seen it this week? Have you seen God at work in our community this week? Have you seen how God reached down and protected and cared for those who lost? Have you seen it? And have you seen God work through His people to pray and lift up those who are hurting? Have you seen God work in our community to rally people with chainsaws and garbage cans and rakes to go out and help? Have you seen God provide water and food for those who have need it? Have you seen God providing strength for those who have lost things this week? Have you? God is at work. God is working, protecting, and caring for His people. God provides strength. But where do you get that strength? Where do you tap into the power to handle the crises of life? The problems, the tragedies we face, where do you get that strength? There's only one place. It's worship. It says in the Bible, when you focus on God, it's like plugging into a power source. When you worship God, it's God's power flows into your life as you worship Him. As you pray, as you talk to Him, as you praise Him, as you thank Him, as you think about Him. All of this that we do in worship brings us strength to face life. Psalm 63, printed in your outline. It says, here I am in the place of worship, eyes open, drinking in Your strength and glory. Friends, are you drinking in the strength and glory of God this morning? Are you drinking in His love, His care, His presence, His protection, His strength? That's what happens in worship. We hear it in the Word. We're going to, in a minute, receive the sacrament of the Lord's Supper, the body and blood that strengthens and encourages us and gives us strength. God is at work, helping us to find strength. And that leads us finally to the fourth thing we do when we face tragedies in our lives. We keep focused on God and on His promises. That means we don't just come to church today, focus on Him now, and then walk out of here and forget it. That's not going to do you any good at all. Instead, we need to focus on God continually. Stay connected to Him. Keep in touch with Him. Talk to Him constantly. Study and read His Word so that you're prepared to face the tragedies of life. You know, somebody counted and said there's like 6,000 Bible promises in His Word. How many do you think you could name? Do you think you could get 100? I think that would be pretty good if you got 100. 6,000 promises in the Bible. If we would just read and study and learn, God has what we need for life. And it's all there in His Word. It encourages us. It strengthens us. It comforts us. The Bible says in 2 Corinthians, I printed this in your outline, therefore we do not lose heart, for our light and momentary troubles are achieving for us an eternal glory that far outweighs them all. And so we'll fix our eyes, not on what is seen, but what is unseen. For what is seen is temporary, what is unseen is eternal. The Bible encourages us to fix on the things that are eternal. Right, three promises in this verse. It says we all know that troubles are temporary. It says we all know that God is using them for a greater purpose. And we're all keeping our eyes focused on God. That's what happens when we connect to the Word. He gives us strength. Our community has been shaken, but the sovereignty of God cannot be shaken. Again, the verse I printed from Hebrews 12. Do you see what we've got? An unshakable kingdom. And do you see how thankful we must be? Not only thankful, but brimming with worship, deeply reverent before God. Unshakable foundation. No tornado can shake the kingdom of God. No storm can blow away the promises that we have of His presence in our lives. And this, friends, is why I am not afraid. Because I possess something that can never, ever be taken away from me. And that is my relationship with my Lord and Savior, Jesus Christ. And so do you. No matter how hard the storms and the winds blow, your trust and your belief and the gift of God in Jesus Christ cannot be taken away. And your eternal destiny is secured. I could lose everything in life. I could lose my wife. I could lose my kids. I could lose my freedom. I could certainly lose all my possessions. I could lose my health. I could lose my eyesight. I could lose everything like Job did. But there is one thing that can never be taken from me or from you. And that's the love of God that you have in Christ Jesus your Lord. And that's why even in a time like this, we can be secure, stable, and confident that no matter what happens in the world, God is in control. And He loves us. And He loves you. So this week, and this week of tornadoes and loss, I choose to look at God. I choose to see the Lord who is in charge of history. I choose to see the Lord who is good and great and loving. I choose to see the Lord who notices even when a sparrow falls to the ground. That's how much He notices the details of this earth. And I choose to see the Lord who loved me enough to send His Son Jesus Christ to come and die for me, to forgive my sins, and to prepare a place for me in heaven. And I see a God who sits on the throne directing the affairs of all mankind, and a God who is at work rebuilding our community, rebuilding each and every one of us, strengthening our faith, and giving us strength to look to the future that will be different, but will still be good because God is there. God bless each and every one of you today as life blows up, realizing God is still in control. Let's pray, shall we? Dear Lord, Heavenly Father, God, we are so grateful that while things around us can get blown up, while things around us can change so quickly, You, God, never do. You are our rock. You are our foundation. It is in You that we place our hope and our trust. And we pray now, God, that You would work as only You can through tragedy and loss to bring about a greater good. God, I pray that you would use this time in our church, in our community, to just draw us all closer to you and draw us closer to each other. That even through loss, God, you would bring gain, and that all things would work according to your plan. Bless us as we care and love one another, and bless us every day as we trust in your love and mercy. In Jesus' name, amen.
1: Amen.
0: Well, friends, if you're able now, would you please stand as we confess what we believe about our amazing God today in the words of the Nicene Creed. I believe in one God, the Father Almighty, maker of heaven and earth, and of all things visible and invisible, and in one Lord Jesus Christ, the only begotten Son of God, begotten of his Father before all worlds, God of God, light of light, very God of very God, begotten, not made, being of one substance with the Father, by whom all things were made, who for us and for our salvation came down from heaven and was incarnate by the Holy Spirit of the Virgin Mary and was made man and was crucified also for us under Pontius Pilate. He suffered and was buried. And the third day he rose again, according to the Scriptures, and ascended into heaven, and sits at the right hand of the Father. And he will come again with glory to judge both the living and the dead. His kingdom will have no end. And I believe in the Holy Spirit, the Lord and giver of life, who proceeds from the Father and the Son, who with the Father and the Son together is worshipped and glorified, who spoke by the prophets. And I believe in one holy Christian and apostolic church. I acknowledge one baptism for the remission of sins, and I look for the resurrection of the dead and the life of the world to come. Amen.
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2: 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Today, we ask for your healing touch on Todd Schrader, who is recovering from surgery, for Grant Ashbrenner, who is working through cancer treatments, for baby Henry Ratz, who is at home recovering, and Jeff Roshick, who has a biopsy this week. Lord, we ask that you would bring healing to them all, that you would equip their families to rise up around them and continue to support them. We also mourn the death and the loss of Fred Matuszynski, who has his funeral this Monday, and Ray Yore with a funeral this Thursday. Lord, we know that death is a hard word in your kingdom, but it is not the final word. And we ask that you would comfort us with the hope of the resurrection. And together we also celebrate new life. We celebrate a baptism today of Levi, and we ask that you would just continue to raise him in the faith. And we celebrate for the anniversary of John and Karen Miller as they celebrate 58 years of marriage. Lord, into your hands we commend all for whom we pray, trusting in your mercy through your Son, Jesus Christ, our Lord.
0: Amen.
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1: 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Our offering hymn this morning is from Lutheran Service Book 648. Glorious things of you are spoken. Glorious things of you are spoken, Zion, city of our God. He whose word cannot be broken formed you for his own abode.

0: Now, if you're able, would you stand as we thank God for these gifts we have brought to His altar this morning? Merciful Father, we offer with joy and thanksgiving what You have first given us, ourselves, our time, and our possessions, signs of Your gracious love.
1: Receive them for the sake of Him who offered Himself for us, Jesus Christ, our Lord.

It is indeed right and salutary that we should at all times and in all places offer thanks and praise to you, O Lord, Holy Father, through Christ our Lord, who on this day overcame death and the grave, and by his glorious resurrection opened to us the way of everlasting life. And so, with the church on earth and the hosts of heaven, we praise your name and join their unending hymn.

0: Blessed are you, Lord of heaven and earth. In your mercy for our fallen world, you gave your only Son, that all those who believe in him should not perish, but have eternal life. In your righteous judgment, you condemned the sin of Adam and Eve, who ate the forbidden fruit, and you justly barred them and all your children from the tree of life. Yet in your great mercy, you promised salvation by a second Adam, your Son, Jesus Christ our Lord, and made his cross a life-giving tree for all who trust in him. We give you thanks for the redemption that you have prepared for us through Jesus Christ. Grant us your Holy Spirit that we may faithfully eat and drink of the fruits of his cross and receive the blessings of forgiveness, life, and salvation that come to us in his body and blood. And hear us as we pray in his name and as he has taught us. Our Father, who art in heaven, hallowed be thy name. Thy kingdom come, thy will be done, on earth as it is in heaven. Give us this day our daily bread, and forgive us our trespasses, as we forgive those who trespass against us. And lead us not into temptation, but deliver us from evil. For thine is the kingdom, and the power, and the glory, forever and ever. Amen. Friends, our Lord Jesus Christ, on the night when he was betrayed, took bread. And when he had given thanks, he broke it and gave it to his disciples, and he said, "Take and eat. This is my body, which is given for you. This do in remembrance of me."
1: In the same way also, after supper, he took the cup. And when he had given thanks, he gave it to them, saying, "Drink of it, all of you. This cup is the new covenant in my blood, shed for the forgiveness of sins. Do this as often as you drink it in remembrance of me."
0: The peace of the Lord be with you.
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6: From ABC News, I'm Brian Clark. The scope of the destruction coming into focus in Spokane, Washington after a night of powerful wildfires. ABC's Alex Stone is there.
7: Entire blocks of homes seen burning. Firefighters unable to battle the flames in these neighborhoods, focusing instead on getting residents out.
8: It's a tragedy what we're seeing over there. When the sun rises in the morning, I think we're going to be in shock to see some of the scenes that emerge out of there.
7: Residents under evacuation orders, lines of cars backed up as people try to get out. The local sports complex completely engulfed.
6: Police in Twin Falls, Idaho, tell ABC News 3 people died, 5 were hurt in Saturday's shooting at a new In-N-Out Burger location. It's not clear if the number of dead includes the shooter. Witnesses like Jalen Sanchez say they came face-to-face with the gunman.
9: I saw a pistol on a gun case. I'm guessing that was his. And I didn't have anything to defend myself, so I grabbed the gun and I pulled it back. It was jammed, so I just felt helpless.
6: In-N-Out says one of its employees was among those killed. Police have not yet identified a motive. A split emerged in the Trump administration after his handpicked U.S. Attorney for Washington, Jeanine Pirro, dropped the vandalism charge against a former Olympian who was charged with vandalizing the reflecting pool. She said documents showed a rushed and botched installation, says ABC's Alex Perche.
10: President Trump Saturday blasted Pirro's decision to drop those charges, posting, "I don't know what she was thinking." Trump acknowledged that there may have been some contractor difficulty, but the major damage, he says, was caused by vandals. And Interior Secretary Doug Burgum added in a statement that his agency provided expert and eyewitness testimony for the DOJ's case.
6: President Trump said he's halting strikes on Iran's energy centers because Mideast allies have agreed to the parameters of a deal to end the war. You're listening to ABC News.
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6: A breach of Minnesota's water system, allegedly by Iranian hackers, has now spilled into a war of words between President Trump and Minnesota's Governor Tim Walz, says ABC's Morgan Norwood.
13: Federal investigators have not formally identified who is responsible, but they're examining possible Iranian involvement, noting the hackers have not demanded a ransom. The president dismissing that possibility, instead blaming Minnesota's leadership without offering evidence. Governor Tim Walz firing back, pointing the finger at the Trump administration for taking an axe to the federal agencies who fight cyber attacks.
6: Lawsuits been filed against the popular prediction market Kalshi as New York's attorney general accuses the company of operating an illegal gambling operation. ABC's Aaron Katursky has more.
14: Kalshi's popularity is surging with millions of monthly users generating billions of dollars in trades every week as Americans bet on everything from whether the Fed will raise interest rates to movies at the box office to who will win tonight's game. Kalshi called the lawsuit pure political theater meant to protect casinos in the state by killing off prediction markets. Kalshi said it is regulated by the federal government's Commodity Futures Trading Commission and outside the state's purview.
6: Actor Vincent Pastore died in New York. The 80-year-old was best known for his role in the TV classic The Sopranos. His manager told the Associated Press that Pastore was found dead in his home after not being heard from for several days. I'm Brian Clark, ABC News.
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19: 76 today under partly cloudy skies, northeast winds 8 to 15 miles per hour. 57 tonight. Highs around 81 tomorrow. Bright sunshine. Partly cloudy skies Tuesday with daytime highs approaching 84. 79, slight chance for storms Wednesday. I'm meteorologist Paul Frombly with your weatherology forecast on WHBY. Right now, it's 64 degrees.
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1: Interest rates paused, and who topped the estimates for earnings season? 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Chief Economic Strategist Dr. Brian Jacobson is here as always. Hey, Brian.
21: Hey, thanks for having me.
1: And CEO of Annex, Dave Spano.
22: Yeah, thanks, Joe. Those are two good setup topics. Of course, this week we had a live Fed meeting. We all had eyes on it, but your expectations and mine were similar, that they were not going to do anything, and they didn't. But folks, there is 12 voting members, and so having some dissent is not really that big of a deal. In fact, last month, all 12 voted to keep the rates stable. Now, for that to have changed and go to a 5-7 vote raise rates would have been pretty shocking, but there were three that did dissent.
21: Yeah, there were, and it's not too surprising that they did, because after the last meeting in June, they came out and basically kind of put people on notice, saying that if the situation in the Middle East doesn't improve, if we don't see oil prices come down, that they would be in favor of hiking. And they didn't carry the day, right? I mean, they did get to register their dissent, but nine of the members, and Kevin Warsh, the chair, was part of the majority there, agreed that they should hold rates steady. Now, I think that in terms of the commentary afterwards, that was really interesting to listen to, because it was kind of what we would call a live meeting. Right. The market was pricing in a basically 30 to 40% probability that they might hike. So more likely than not that they wouldn't, but it seemed as though the media was almost apoplectic about not getting answers to their questions during the press conference, because they kept pressing him about, well, what would it take for you to hike? What do you think you'll do next? And he's just like, I'm not giving you forward guidance. I said, that is in the past.
22: Yeah, it's funny, because those reporters tried over and over to get him to say something. It was really about, will rates go up unless inflation comes down? But if you look at everything in totality, what's really happening, they do know that that short-term backup in inflation came from oil prices, right? Filled up my tank this morning, and you know it's higher than it was just a month ago. So those rates are something that they're going to watch. But there's going to be a lot of good news coming in August as well. You've got, at the end of the month, you've got the Jackson Hole speech. Mm-hmm. Folks, they all go out to Jackson Hole, Wyoming, and it's the Woodstock for bankers,
21: that's
22: right?
21: That's right. Have you been invited? Because I know you like to fish, and that's the reason why they did it.
22: I would love to go. Let's arrange that, you and I. There'll be more news coming out. But the other thing that Joe said, which was a really important part of the topic, is we're right in the middle of earnings season, and we had a couple of really good reports this week.
21: It is really showing almost like a tale of two types of technology companies out there. You had companies like Microsoft and Amazon. They reported and exceeded expectations, and the stock prices reacted quite favorably to it. And I think part of it is because they have done a pretty good job of understanding that the market is a little anxious about all the spending on AI and wondering, will it pay off at some point? And so they've done, I think, a very good job about communicating what the return on that investment is. Then you can contrast that with other companies like Apple. You also have Meta, where either they're saying it's not paying off yet, or they're not able to quantify it. Or in the case of like with Apple, one of the issues that they're having, they sell a lot of the consumer electronics. And so when you are going to build that iPhone, you are competing with the data centers to get the chips and the memory, and it's driving up their costs. And so they are complaining about that, rightfully so, but you see that in the relative share price performance of those companies.
22: You really do. And part of that, Brian, I mean to step on you there, part of that is, of course, because these hyperscalers need lots of money. So a lot of this spending is going to other recipients, right, other companies that get that money. And it can be anywhere. There's a number of companies, just not the AI companies. But those hyperscalers, can they sustain all of this CapEx spending without further debt and further equity, right? It's like you're in for a penny, in for a pound, and so they're going to continue to have to spend, and where is that money going to come from?
21: And that's a great point, because what the media has been focused on, and I think rightfully so, is how some of these companies are now free cash flow negative. Okay, so we can kind of unpack that a little bit. When a company, when they are selling their goods and they're paying for the inputs, they generate cash flow from their operations. So that's operating cash flow. And most of these companies, all of them that have reported so far, still have really strong operating cash flow. But then what is left over for paying off debt and for distributing to shareholders? Well, that's called free cash flow. So you take your operating cash flow, subtract off the capital expenditure, and that's what's left over for shareholders. And for a company like Meta, just as an example, they suddenly went down to about $740 million in free cash flow. So close to zero for them, basically, right, in terms of the scale of their operating cash flow. You even have like Amazon, Google, negative free cash flows. And that means, well, either they issue debt or they issue equity in order to finance this expansion. And that's what I think a lot of people are a little nervous about, is this good money after good, or are they throwing good money after bad?
22: You know, I go down to the trading team folks here at headquarters, and it looks like Nassau and all these, you know, screens are going on. But one of the screens that you look at is FCF, which mm-hmm. is free cash flow. And that really tells the health of a company. And that is one of the things that we look at when we evaluate individual securities. But there were some good stories that came out. And if they reported good earnings, there was a benefit.
21: Yep.
22: And if they miss, boy, did they get punished.
21: Yeah, it seemed as though the missing is being punished more than the winning.
22: Right.
21: So if you exceed the expectations and give good guidance as far as what your expectations are for the path ahead, stock prices are reacting favorably. That's not that surprising. That's kind of what you would expect. But what's a little different this earnings season is the extent to which stocks are being punished if there's either a miss for what they reported, or even if they beat, but they're given maybe kind of weak or mealy-mouthed guidance.
22: Right.
21: As to, maybe they need to take a little page from Kevin Warsh about forward guidance.
22: Yeah,
21: he's like, hey, we're not
22: going to
21: do that anymore.
22: Exactly. Well, folks, you look at your portfolio and you say, where is earnings growth going? And the S&P 500 is expected to be 28% in 2026. It's just a stunningly positive number.
21: Yeah.
22: And even in 2027, FactSet's saying something like 14%. Through 2027. So it's hard to be negative when you have this earnings mm-hmm. growth, but there's certainly, if you're going to do a positive negative, right, there's a bunch of stuff on the negative side. And we talked about the hyperscalers. We talked about the yield curve to mm-hmm. some extent.
21: Mm-hmm.
22: You know, we have the resumption of the war going on, right, and higher oil prices, which is the reason why you have to have a balanced portfolio. We've seen this kind of reversion in assets over the last month or so. That's the reason why we have a balanced portfolio. That's the reason why you should do it. You have to make sure you know what's in your portfolio and why it's there, and, of course, how much you're paying for it.
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0: 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We talk a lot on this show about making smart money choices. 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We're here to help. 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So by slowing down and thinking things through, you can avoid costly mistakes in the future and build a strong financial path moving forward. 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Hey, Tom.
7: Hello.
0: What is the first question people should ask before making any money decisions? Because we're hearing a lot of noise. We see a lot of articles, TV, social media, and this seems to be coming up a lot where you got to make smarter choices.
7: Absolutely. We have a variety of things competing for our limited pool of dollars. You know, so I looked at this thing that was in the Wall Street Journal, and they asked a number of questions. They were insightful, so I answered some of them. And I did, according to them, I didn't give all the right answers. That's why this is hard, because it depends on who you're talking to and kind of what you're considering. So they were saying, say you're in a plan that has a matching contribution, and these are your options. You know, should you prepay the credit card balance, you should prepay your car loan, prepay student loans, or start saving to get the match? And I said, well, I'm a 401k guy. So of course I said, start saving enough to get the match. And that was listed as the correct answer. So one of the things that people look at, I'm a big, you know, me personally, I'm very averse to debt. And some people say you should clean up all your debt before you start saving for the future. I personally disagree with that. I think there's got to be a balance in there somewhere. When you look at the compound growth and just the power that that has over time, the sooner you get in and get started, even if it is only 5%, at least you get that ball rolling. If you have a matching contribution at your company, and I know that dollars are stretched for everybody, but you got to find a way to at least get that going, because it's an automatic multiplier on the money that you're putting in.
0: Do you think companies are doing a good job explaining the importance of 401k to their employees?
7: It depends on the company. I mean, I look at it as our team. That's on us to help people understand. I think one of the things I tell our clients is if the 401k plan is not benefiting your employees, then you probably shouldn't call it an employee benefit. Communication is a big thing now with social media and all that stuff. There's more information out there than there used to be. But it depends on the level of engagement employer by employer.
0: Sometimes we need to be reminded to make that match or make smarter decisions. There is a difference. My kids are 10 and 11, and we're talking about the difference between needs and wants. But that applies to everybody at pretty much every age.
7: Yes, there's this stuff that shows up in my feed on YouTube, and there are people in there, and they're talking about how they're living paycheck to paycheck, and they're sitting in their car, and you can tell
8: they're sitting in a luxury car. And it's like, yeah. Well, what are you talking about? Yes, you're living paycheck to paycheck because you're blowing all of your money on stuff.
0: So some common mistakes people make when deciding how to spend or invest. Are they just not doing it at all? Are they putting too much in, taking too much out, or a mixture of all of that?
8: I think people just don't pay as much attention to what's going on with all their money as they should. So there's some things. If you've got credit cards and you have a car loan and you've got a mortgage and stuff, those are all things that you need to keep an eye on. Credit cards should be a priority. If you are not paying your balance in full every month, you got to figure out a way to get ahead of that. Because once you get behind on credit card payments, it's really hard to catch up. Be very vigilant about that. I also tell people, be careful about your cars, because we love cars in this country. And yeah, that's hard to keep up with. My car is a 2018. My wife has a 2014. And there's a happy medium. But basic economics, every dollar that you spend on A is a dollar that you cannot spend on B. And that applies to saving and all that other stuff.
0: Yeah, having those payments can be tough. You're looking at a place to live, too. Aside from the car payments, I've had car payments, and then I'm not a big car guy, so then I eventually don't have car payments, and it feels wonderful. And on top of the fact that I don't have to pay rent, I do have a mortgage. When do you have that conversation with somebody about, like, hey, maybe it's not a good idea if you rent anymore?
8: That's an interesting question. So my daughter is 20 years old, and she is renting right now. And it's totally the right thing for her to do. She has no business owning a house right now. She has lots of business living somewhere other than my house. So, you know, there's a hand. I would say for her, though, if her plan is at some point to own a home, she needs to be careful about how much is she paying in rent. It's comfortable. You know, it's good. It's not anything you're going to see in a brochure about cool places for 20-year-olds to live. But she's doing it because she has something in the future in mind that she's sacrificing now for something later. So that's a balance there.
0: Emotion plays a big part in it, too. We talk about the numbers and the dollars and cents, but what role does that play as far as emotion goes and the money decisions, and how can we manage that?
8: Yeah, I think that's the biggest problem. So many of these things, they are not money problem. It's really quite simple. Does not mean that it's easy, though. You have to control yourself when you see something that you want to buy, and you got to ask yourself, okay, do I really need it? And I'm not saying that people should only buy things that they need. You know, you want to enjoy your life. If you're going to work, you might as well have some fun with the money as well. Anytime you're going to allocate a big chunk of money to something, ask yourself, what are you giving up in exchange for that? And if you're okay with it, then go for it. But at least ask yourself the question, you know, which sacrifices am I willing to make? And then set about doing it.
0: 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Thanks for what you do, and thanks for being on the show.
8: Thanks for having me.
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18: 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One of the Instant Insight webinars that we have coming up, talking about the jobs numbers, breaking them down the same day they come out. That is Friday, August 7th, 9 a.m. Central, 10 a.m. Eastern. Earnings have been good. The GDP, a little bit soft. So Dr. Brian Jacobson, our chief economic strategist, he'll be breaking it down for you in that webinar. What does that mean?
19: Yeah, some of the signals that we've gotten lately have been a little mixed, but maybe we should expect that. We've been getting mixed signals on the economy for quite a while. I mean, just think about consumer confidence is kind of low, but yet job creation has been strong. Lately, we've gotten good earnings numbers for businesses, but also some announcements about layoffs. One of the recent ones that I saw was like Visa laying off some people because they're replacing like call center individuals with artificial intelligence. Mm-hmm. But then we're seeing initial jobless claims. That's basically if you lose your job through no fault of your own, maybe you qualify for unemployment benefits. That is at levels so low, we haven't seen this since like the 1960s, right? So it's almost like anxiety is high, but layoffs are low. What does that really now mean for the job market? That's a key thing that the Fed is really looking at, because if we get another jobs report that is really strong, seeing the unemployment rate continue to move lower, that could basically give them at least a partial green light for maybe hiking come September. Obviously, a lot of that is going to depend on what happens with the inflation numbers before their next meeting. We're going to get two more inflation reports, but the jobs number, really critical, because they do want to balance those things. They want full employment, so a low unemployment rate. It's supposed to be stable prices, but they interpret that to mean stable inflation. And so when they're trying to balance those different risks right now, based on a really strong sequence of job numbers that we've gotten, kind of suggests they can be solely focused on the inflation print, which would suggest maybe a hike is sometime in the future.
18: And by comparison, do you remember what it was like last year with the jobs numbers?
19: Yeah, it was all over the place. And that's this thing. People have been talking about something called residual seasonality. So the numbers that we get, we understand that when school's out, you oftentimes see a surge in employment for teenagers as they get those summer jobs. As you get towards September, all of a sudden you see a fall off. And so they try to seasonally adjust it to smooth through some of these things that we know happen, like seasonal hikes.

0: airing on the retail side of things. Now, is there something that has changed in the economy? It's almost like you see a really strong start to the year and then a weak finish. And if you see that pattern happening with no clear reason why, then it raises the question about whether or not they're adjusting the numbers in the right way.
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3: Zach Morris here. Coming up on Monday's show, Jonathan makes his return. He'll have local news with Terry Gavarik. Recap the nation's top headlines with ABC News. I'll stop by to recap the weekend in sports. We'll have a First Alert Weather Chat with meteorologist David Ernst. And Jonathan will bring you home quickly with Hurling Clark Law Firm Traffic Reports.
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10: Thanks, Joe. You know, we spent a lot of time talking about interest rates and what's happening globally, geopolitical risks. Well, we do that because it has a direct effect on people's portfolios. For example, when we spend a lot of time talking about interest rates and where they are and where they're going, the reason why that's important to our national security is because I have a chart that shows what our defense spending has been and compared to the net interest spending, in other words, the interest that we pay on the debt. And for the first time in my 40 years, the net interest spending has surpassed the defense spending, Brian, and that's something that we haven't seen. And that could be an issue, right? All of this money that we're paying on interest to the debt is going to exceed what we're paying for defense.
0: Yeah, and it's really important, especially given that the Federal Reserve Chair Warsh, he has created all these different task forces. One of the heads of the task forces, as far as with monetary policy, is a gentleman who actually did some research on that topic back in the 1980s, when you did have interest on the debt exceeding defense spending. I mean, that's how long it has been. And it was this, I believe the paper was called like the uncomfortable fiscal arithmetic. And basically what it says is that you get to a certain point where if interest rates now go up, so the government is paying more, that can make the deficit worse, but that can also then create more inflation. Because if you think about who owns those bonds, right? It's the public, it's foreigners. You get those interest payments. And so if you need to continue to increase interest rates, that could actually provide a type of almost monetary stimulus. And are we at that point? That's a huge debate, probably something Chair Warsh will talk about at the end of August in Jackson Hole. Are we at that point, just given the size of the debt, where interest rates are, that actually if they hike rates, is that going to make inflation worse and not better?
10: And yeah, it's really a good point because you know he talks a lot about having other tools.
0: Mm-hmm.
10: And the other tools he has, you know, everyone knows that he can lower and raise interest rates by a quarter point. But there's this big thing called the balance sheet that he has control of.
0: Mm-hmm. Yeah, so the balance sheet, after, imagine the global financial crisis, all the treasuries and mortgage-backed securities they bought during COVID, they did the similar thing. It's almost like their kind of go-to tool instead of just interest rates was ballooning the balance sheet. And he has pointed out that if you want to actually get inflation under control, it's not just about interest rates. It's also about the size of the balance sheet. So in order to reduce inflation, which one should we be prioritizing now? And I think that was part of the, I think he referred to it as almost having the family debate or argument.
10: Yeah, the family fight. He wanted a family fight, and he did get one. So, yep. Folks, you know, when we try to balance these risks, we know that earnings growth is going to be good for 2026 and likely into 2027, according to some of the things that we look at. But on the other side, we know that tariffs are back. We know that we're mm-hmm. talking about interest rates and the steepening of the interest rate curve. We have hyperscalers. Where is this going to go? Because there's so much spending. So you have to balance this stuff, which is the reason why when you sit down with us, we go through and say, let's build a balanced portfolio that gets you from point A to point B and beyond. And that happens when you sit down and we go through this process one by one.
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1: 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But when does retirement planning actually begin? How and when do you start preparing for that first year, the fifth year, the tenth year? Because of retirement, the years, they spend differently. Managing Director of Client and Community Engagement, Deanne Phillips, here to break it down with a special guest.
22: I am sitting with Tom Parks, who is the Director of Retirement Plan Services, a.k.a. the 401k guy.
23: Hi, thanks, Tom. For letting me tag along here.
22: Well, you're the perfect person to talk about this, Tom. Retirement doesn't begin the day you stop working. In many ways, it begins, I think, like at least 5 or 10 years before, because that's when your decisions can start having the biggest impact on how comfortably and confidently you'll live for the next 25 to 30.
23: For sure. I think a lot of people envision it kind of as like a countdown to retirement. And I challenge people to think of it as a ramping up toward retirement. So you want to be getting ready. And 10 years out is a good time to really start laying the foundation for where am I at? Where do I want to be? And what are the steps I need to take between now and then to kind of make sure that I have a successful retirement?
22: For sure. Also, our brain starts shifting the question from how much can I save? Although there is super saving to be done, you know, when you hit those last years. But it turns more into how do I turn everything I've built into a paycheck that lasts?
23: Absolutely. And I think part of that comes to what am I going to need the paycheck to cover? And so if you start planning for what is my retirement going to look like, that will lead to some thoughts and discussions about what are my expenses going to be. And then you can kind of back into, okay, this is what I have. Here's where it's taking me. Now, is it going to be the thing that sustains me through retirement? Really, it's just kind of a foundational getting things, because then it puts you more at peace, too.
22: Right.
23: You know, it's not just a math thing.
22: So I think this is a financial planning issue then, too, because a lot of people could tell you how much they've saved, and that's the bottom line on their statement.
23: Right.
22: But they're not quite sure how that translates into what they'll actually spend. So as planners, we often tell people to bucket their expenses. So, for example, hey, what do you want to do, right? You want to travel. Let's have a travel bucket. You need that healthcare bucket because we know that'll be expensive. Are you committed to helping your kids or parents? Do you have hobbies? And then, of course, we've got to pay that relative no one likes to but has to, Uncle Sam.
23: Yes, indeed. The other thing you got to think about is what do you envision the retirement to look like? What do you want to do? But like you said, it depending, and this is why you and I love to talk about heuristics, rules of thumb.
22: Sure.
23: You know, there's the 4% rule that people talk about, and that's now controversial and all this stuff. But you need to think about, you know, try to put yourself in retirement, envision it. What's it going to be like? And it'll change. You know, retirement, the first 5 years of retirement probably won't look the same as the next 5 years, and so on and so forth. So you think about health. You think about if you want to travel, does that mean you're going to travel every year? Or maybe you front load the travel the first 2 years, you know, all that stuff. And so when you think about planning for retirement, obviously saving is really important because that's going to be what creates the nest egg. But then you have to start really, like you said, you got to start bucketing it. You're not going to know. That's the other thing. Don't put too much pressure. This is where I like when we have these conversations, I'm like, you got to plan it, but don't put too much pressure on yourself.
22: Right.
23: You know, but you do want to be deliberate and thoughtful about it. And then it's going to be an ongoing process. It is a financial planning ongoing affair for you.
22: I think you want to be intentional, but the power of pivot remains there. Where when things happen, like COVID, no one traveled
23: during
22: that period.
23: Right.
22: So, right. We do know that a lot of people talk about relocating or snowbirding. Let's spend a moment on this because, first off, you don't necessarily have to wait until retirement unless your job demands it, but you could vacation where you think you're going to relocate. You could rent there. You could experience it in different seasons. Because sometimes that dream location isn't as dreamy after you spent more than a week there.
23: You've had more experience with this than I have, but just conceptually that makes sense to me. But yeah, I know you've worked with clients who are like, yeah, we're going to do this thing. And then they retire and they're like, oh, wow, this did not pan out the way I thought it was going to. And what you're recommending, I think, is a great idea. You get a feel for it. Sure. But people are like, that's going to cost me $5,000. And then work that into the plan. that, think of it as an investment and a little bit of an adventure. I mean, there's a lot of good stuff there. Try it before you buy it sort of mentality if you're going to move.
22: Completely. I have friends that thought they wanted to end up in Dominican Republic, and they actually did a VBRO for a year there. And they could work remotely and decided it wasn't for them, but it was a delightful time in their lives and a chapter. But it saved them from... Think of it, the back and forth from where they lived to there, hurricane season, the wondering what's going on when you're not there, the double insurances. I mean, there's a lot of expense, but also mental worry on that. I'm kind of a buffet person, so know yourself. I like a little bit of this, a little bit of that. So one season I might want to hit the mountains, the next season I might want to hit a beach, you know? So having that ability to, again, pivot comes back to knowing yourself and what it is that you think you want in the next chapter of your life.
23: 10 years out, you start thinking these things through, you're going to be intentional, you're going to be deliberate, and by doing that, you're going to give yourself that flexibility along the way. I think that's really important.
22: I think the happiest retirees don't just leave work, they move towards something. They like to volunteer or teach, you know, we talked about travel, or take classes, keep their brain sharp, join organizations, maybe lead organizations if they've been an A-type personality. So I think it's important that you have a feel for your purpose before retirement arrives, because many people underestimate how much of their identity comes from work.
23: There's no question about that. And I think with our economy is so dynamic, there are opportunities for people to continue to contribute, and you never know what is out there. People find things that they didn't even know existed. And so, again, if you're paying attention and you're thinking about it along the way, I'm one of those believers in things, you know, what's supposed to be will manifest itself if you've got your eyes open for it.
22: Tom, thanks so much for being with us. Tom Parks, Director of Retirement Plan Services.
23: Thanks for having me.
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1: Hey, thanks for having us on today. This is Money Talk, the Annex Wealth Management Show. 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Just search Annex Axiom. There's video and audio. Last week's edition had information on the mortgage rates creeping higher and earnings season showing broad growth. The Axiom, pretty easy way to stay informed. Not just our Money Talk show as a podcast, but other podcasts as well with Annex Wealth Management, like The Wealthiest, Ideas, Strategies, and Decisions of the Wealthy in America, and the SWOT 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special guests helping to empower women through genuine conversations. And thank you for interacting with us online. Chief Economic Strategist Dr. Brian Jacobson. I like to call him the Chief Historian here at Annex Wealth Management. We've been talking about America's 250th and kind of the history of American economics. And last time we looked at the Roaring 20s, it was a time of a lot of change. Electrification, electricity, imagine
23: that's
1: that.
23: Right.
1: Assembly lines and the consumer economy. The market boomed, but the boom may have been a little bit of a bubble. 1929, infamous for the bursting of the bubble, and now we're on to the Great Depression.
23: Sure. Now, the bursting of the stock market bubble didn't directly cause the Great Depression. Equity prices did fall 89%. So if you look at the Dow Jones Industrial Average, I mean, just imagine that type of a drop. But it wasn't all at once. It was a process, and part of it was there was just almost this bringing together of a lot of different like policy errors during that period of time. This is a very hotly contested topic. Even though we are this far into the future, people are still looking back and trying to assign blame. There are some people who they would say, well, the Fed, they are mostly at fault for it. There's others who would say that, well, no, maybe it was the Roosevelt administration. Others would say it's the gold standard. I tend to kind of think, well, maybe it was a little bit of everything, right?
1: Yeah, a lot of different things going on.
23: Yeah.
1: And you look at some of the greatest presidents in history. Roosevelt, Franklin Roosevelt's response rebuilt American capitalism in 8 years.
23: I know. The thing is, could it have been done sooner? And that's part of the debate. And I think one of the reasons why FDR is voted as one of the most popular presidents. He did serve the longest time in office, actually, because of how many times he was reelected. That's why we have a constitutional amendment to limit the number of terms that a president can serve. Now, we also do have a lot of programs that came from that I think people point to. Well, let's look at Social Security. That came about in the 1930s, part of that New Deal program that he called it, and it's a very popular program. And I think that's one of the reasons why people kind of look back, they see what do we have today from that era, and they say, well, must have been a great president. But at the time, the opinion was a lot more divided, especially amongst business owners. One of the reasons why some people think that maybe the Great Depression lasted as long as it did is because of how often policies were changing. You know, his approach was, all right, we want a new deal, but it was almost like try anything. Let's throw something at the wall, see if it sticks. And that didn't really create an environment that was conducive to businesses having the certainty that they wanted to invest for long-term growth.
1: And he wasn't perfect. He made that famous error in 1937, tightening the budget too soon, maybe sending the economy back into recession there.
7: Yeah. And unfortunately, the timing of that was the Fed also making a mistake. So during the Great Depression, the money supply contracted pretty dramatically. We were on a gold standard, which actually also had a lot of issues around it in terms of amplifying some of those policy moves, booms and busts. You also had the famous or infamous Smoot-Hawley tariffs, if you remember Ferris Bueller's Day Off. Right? Ben Stein famously is like Bueller, Smoot-Hawley tariffs, right? And so people would point to a number of those different policies. But in 1937, he thought that almost the coast was clear, right? Coming out, we were experiencing some economic growth, but at the same time that he decided he wanted to balance the budget, the Federal Reserve decided that they were going to increase reserve requirements for banks. That's just a fancy way of saying that they were going to tighten monetary policy. So you had this simultaneous tightening of fiscal policy and monetary policy leading to some actual very large economic contraction in 1938. So it's like you kind of were emerging from it and then contraction on the fiscal and monetary policy side leading to maybe the deepest part of the Great Recession.
1: So you take a look at all this and the Great Depression kind of wrote that modern rule book for fighting economic crisis. We've certainly seen different things as time has gone on since then that we've had to kind of adjust on the fly, but you know, what are the lessons for today?
7: Yeah, so one of them, as far as fighting crises, is that the government takes this approach about, like, flood the zone, right? That you go big or you go home. So if you're going to do it, you better commit to doing it. You don't want to pull back the stimulus prematurely. Now, maybe a new lesson that we've learned today is you can sometimes overdo it, and you see that in terms of the inflation that we experience. So perhaps there's a new lesson that needs to be learned. But others as well, as far as the importance of the financial system, there were more than 9,000 banks that failed during the Great Depression. You had bank runs. And as a result, the government created that FDIC, Federal Deposit Insurance Corporation, which you see that on every bank as far as, you know, that little sticker that your deposits are insured. It's to really try to get rid of, for the most part, that bank run risk where you don't have to worry about, is my money safe at that bank, because the government is going to be backing it. So in terms of the policy response, the importance of the financial system, and then just in terms of the different roles of different parts of the government as far as policies, how it can either contribute to the solution or to the problem.
1: We like the solutions. Next week, the war ends, the suburbs rise, and the American middle class is born as we take a look at 250 years of America's economy. Another episode of Money Talk, the Annex Wealth Management Show. 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For Dave Spano and Dr. Brian Jacobson, I'm Joe Kraus. 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Join us again next Sunday at 9. 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
21: Have been damaged or destroyed after a night of fast-moving wildfires in eastern Washington. ABC's Alex Stone is in Spokane.
22: A towering plume of smoke over Spokane as flames moved around the metro area. 3 separate fires burning at the same time, all pushed by strong winds. The governor declaring a state of emergency, issuing a burn ban through September, and activating the National Guard to support firefighters.
21: Nearly 5,400 acres have burned. Number of states, including Michigan and Georgia, are joining Minnesota in reporting hacks or attempted hacks into their water systems. ABC's Eric Katursky has more on preparations.
28: The FBI and the EPA are actively warning state officials in at least 7 states, and it could grow beyond that, to disconnect their systems from the internet or at least use a system that has some kind of a breaker. They're also urging utilities how to, you know, figure out how to revert to manual controls in the event that automated systems are somehow compromised.
21: A source familiar with the matter says federal officials have briefed officials in Minnesota of Iran's potential involvement in that cyber attack amid the ongoing war. And ABC's Matt Rivers says President Trump called off a new round of strikes, citing progress on a potential deal.
29: Trump writing online, "I have agreed to cancel the attack, subject to being able to rapidly make a deal." Adding, "The perimeters of a deal has been agreed to. This would include the immediate, complete, and total opening of the Hormuz Strait and an end to Iran's nuclear threat." Iran is yet to comment on the potential agreement.
21: 10 Americans, 8 passengers, and 2 crew members were aboard a seaplane that crashed into a dock while attempting to take off Saturday in the Bahamas. Authorities say that nobody was hurt. Everyone was able to evacuate. The incident's under investigation. You're listening to ABC News.
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31: The organizations that will lead in this era won't just be the ones with the best AI. 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
30: The study finds that organizations most likely to stand out redesign workflows, enable managers to coach effectively, clarify decision-making, and align incentives alongside AI adoption. 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
0: Authorities in Twin Falls, Idaho are trying to determine the motive after a shooting at a just-opened In-N-Out Burger Saturday.
2: The chaos erupting around 2:30 in the afternoon Saturday.
3: Oh, my God.
2: People in the parking lot running for their lives.
4: If you're in the area of In-N-Out, have report of a possible active shooter.
2: Multiple law enforcement agencies scrambling to the scene, blocking off the nearby roads and surrounding the area. At least two people killed and several others injured. The gunman also dead.
0: That's ABC's Jacqueline Lee. Canada's second-largest airline, WestJet, canceled almost 500 flights today because of a flight attendant strike. They're involved in a dispute over pay. Travelers say,
5: I get what. They need to strike. They have to strike, like, for, like, their reasons or whatever, right? But people also need to get places. I mean, vacation's one thing, but, like, some people travel for other reasons too, right?
0: Home buyers may be forced to keep waiting for lower mortgage rates. ABC's Andrew Dimbert says they are going the other way.
6: The average rate on a 30-year fixed-rate mortgage climbed this week to 6.66%. That's the highest level in a year and the fourth straight weekly increase. This high could keep many would-be buyers on the sidelines. And as for existing home sales, well, they've already become sluggish this year. After the most buyer-friendly spring in years, summer activity has now cooled, with pending home sales falling 5.4% in June.
0: I'm Brian Clark, ABC News.
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32: 76 today under partly cloudy skies, northeast winds 8 to 15 miles per hour. 57 tonight. Highs around 81 tomorrow. Bright sunshine. Partly cloudy skies Tuesday with daytime highs approaching 84. 79, slight chance for storms Wednesday. I'm meteorologist Paul Frombly with your weatherology forecast on WHBY. Right now, it's 67 degrees.
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36: Anytime I get air conditioning, you know, the air conditioning doesn't work. Where do you begin? And I say this all the time. Is it electrical? Is it chemical? Is it control? It's one of the few systems that has multiple things attached to it that...

0: Car Doctor.
1: If you've got a wet electronic component, that's step one.
2: Okay. That has to be. I already have that on order. It'll be here on Tuesday.
1: Right.
0: Welcome to the radio home of Ron and Anian, the Car Doctor. Since 1991, this is where car owners the world over turn to for their definitive opinion on automotive repair. If your mechanic's giving you a busy signal, pick up the phone and call in. The garage doors are open,
1: but I am here to take your calls at 855-560-9900.
0: And now, here's Ronnie.
1: Hey, what's going on? Ron and Annie and the Car Doctor. I want to talk to you today about something that may sound small. It may sound like I'm being petty, but I don't think so. And I want your opinion. I really do. Because if you're the mechanic trying to fix the car, this matters a lot. Tell me if this sounds familiar, whether you're the owner, the consumer, the customer, or you're a fellow technician out there. You drop off your vehicle for service, and, you know, maybe it's brakes, maybe it's a check engine light, a transmission concern, a vibration, something, anything, an oil change where they're going to drive it around the block. You get in the driver's seat, you turn the key on, you start it up, or you push the button. And that bright yellow message on the dashboard says 10 miles to empty, 24 miles to empty. The gas gauge is buried so far below E, it's begging for mercy. Well, I get it. You know, well, I don't actually. I don't know what you guys are thinking that do this. You drop the car off 10 miles to go till empty. You know, one of the key things a mechanic worries about, you're out on a road test. Are you going to make it back to the shop? And are you going to make it back to the shop on a problem vehicle that has enough fuel in it? There's enough chance we take with an intermittent, hey, it stalls and it won't restart for a half hour. Let's go diagnose that. Now let's do that on an empty tank of fuel. You know, you got to have enough gas in the car to repair it because you've got to be able to, just because you got it into the shop doesn't mean I can work on it. See, what you guys don't realize is a lot of what we do today is in parts replacement. That repair, whatever I'm doing, whether it's an oil change or I just want to do a final road check, to whether I'm seating brake pads that I've just replaced brakes and I want to seat the pads and drive it for 4 to 6 miles or whatever the case is. A repair is done when I verify it, when the attending mechanic says, hey, I did a road test. Everything seems good. I went 5 miles. Sometimes it's 5 miles. Sometimes it's 20. Sometimes we have to duplicate an intermittent problem, and when we know we hit that mileage mark where it happened the last time, or that engine condition where it happened the last time, we go, hey, it's fixed. You know, sometimes we've got to run a drive cycle. And that takes driving safely, legally, not on pins and needles. There's enough that, you know, there's enough things to that make you nervous in this job. You know, you can't fix a car, take a road test, look for a problem, look at scan tool data, watch a fuel pressure gauge, and all the other things that you might have hooked up to a vehicle, wondering, gee, I wonder if that gas gauge is right. Am I really going to make it back to the shop? And where am I going to get stuck? I better bring my cell phone with me. This way Danny can come get me with a 5-gallon can of gas. You know, you just repaired brakes. You know what? Proper braking procedure, several moderate stops. You're going to slow down. You're going to speed up. You're going to have different road speeds, different loads. Maybe, listen, sometimes it takes us 10 minutes. They put this protective coating on brake rotors now, and it'll take 8 to 10 minutes to burn that coating off because it creates a slight pulsating pedal until it's gone. So now, you know, how do you give it back to the customer? Hey, your brakes are done, $1,500, and you got a pulsating pedal. Drive it 3 miles. You'll get the pulse to go away. I have to do that for you. That's part of what I do. What if I'm out doing a road test and the complaint is it stalls at random? And it stalls. And it's 3 miles to empty. How do I know it's really 3 miles to empty? Maybe the gas gauge is broken and maybe it's really 0 miles till empty. You know, if I've got to go out to the road with a gas can, who's paying for that? And that's the thing I really want the answer to. How do I remedy this? What do I say to customers? Because, you know, the evil side of me wants to condemn them to the block, you know, off with their heads. It's just so ridiculous. Who assumes the risk, right? You've got diagnostics, you've got brake repair, you've got road tests for whatever reason. Who assumes the risk? It's and then what if I make it and I only drive, the vehicle says 10, I had a car this week, it says 10 miles till empty. I refused to work on the car. I said, you know, I've got, if I make it 9 miles and I give the car back to you with 1 mile to go and the gas station is 2 miles away, how does that math work? And what if I'm checking a fuel pump? If the fuel pump is the problem and I see falling fuel pressure when I'm going up a slight incline and the gas gauge says 10 miles to empty, did all the fuel slosh to the back of the tank? Do I have an issue? Here's something else you got to consider. And maybe if you're doing this, you'll break the habit. All fuel pumps today, most fuel pumps today, the majority of fuel pumps today live inside the gas tank. What cools that pump? Anybody want to tell me? Fuel cools that pump. All right? It's the medium that carries the heat away. Run a vehicle near empty all the time, and that pump spends more time running hotter than it should. And I'm not saying every low tank destroys a pump, but operating it on fumes to maximum sure doesn't help. And that's what you've got to consider. Are you setting yourself up for a $2,000 fuel pump? And it's so easy to avoid. All you've got to do is go to a gas station. It's not hard. I don't understand. So what does a repair shop do? What are we supposed to do? And this is where it really gets interesting, because I started talking to other shops this week, and nobody seems to have a solution other than harsh ones. You know, do we absorb the inconvenience? Do we, you know, listen, time is what we sell. We sell you time and parts. We sell you a repair, but if you break that repair down, what is it? It's time spent and parts used. It's material and labor. Do we absorb that inconvenience? Do I send Danny out? While he's on the clock, Danny, go put gas in this car and come back. That'll take 15 minutes. There's no gas station right around the corner. But even if there is, why are we breaking the flow of repair? Do we stop what we're doing? Okay, the Volkswagen came up. It's time to fix the Volkswagen. Well, let's stop what we're doing on the other three cars, and we'll run the Volkswagen over to the gas station and put gas in it. And then how do we charge the customer? Because shouldn't we charge the customer for that? It's time spent. Isn't that what we're selling, is time? If the customer arrives with insufficient fuel, my thought is the customer's got to pay to go put gas in the car. But you got to see the look on people's face when I tell them, well, this $75 line item here was because we took us 15 minutes. We had to go over to the gas station and buy, you know, $30 worth of fuel, and the rest of it is time spent until we got back to the shop. Because putting gas in a car becomes a labor operation, doesn't it? You know, leave the shop, drive to the gas station, wait for the train to go by, wait for the traffic light to change, wait in line on one or two cars mid-morning, buy fuel, return. Oh, yeah, where was I? Let me get my mojo back and think about the repair again, right? Oh, yeah, that's what I was doing. And by the time we're done, I've consumed time, and time is inventory to a repair shop. Not just mine, every one of them out there. When inventory is consumed, when you use a quart of oil, when you use an air filter, an oil filter, somebody pays for it. That's time. That's material. Think about any other profession before you say, hey, Ron, you're being a little harsh and you're being a little ridiculous. I had a lawyer this week. I'm going to pick on lawyers for a minute. Not that they're so hard to pick on. They're kind of an easy target, but that's okay. No offense intended, but some of them are just silly. Dropped off a 2010 Jeep Wrangler that I hadn't seen in 7 months. It was way overdue. I hadn't seen in probably close to 10 months, actually. And we went through it, and we did what we had to do in terms of, what does this vehicle need? Well, you bring the vehicle in. It's got 170,000 miles on it. It's got some rust issues. It's got some rod issues. We go through our two-page checklist. We scan it for codes. We come back with the laundry list of things that it's going to need, the cracked exhaust manifold, the rotted-out transmission crossmember, structural things, safety things, things that are really going to run the repair, things that are going to dictate whether or not this vehicle is repairable within modest means. And his decision, and I think he made the right one, was to bail on the vehicle. It was time. The vehicle, by the time we added everything up, was going to need between $6,000 and $8,000 worth of work. and it was 16 years old. And he said, do we owe you anything? Now, I don't know if he said that on the basis of, hey, do we owe you anything? Like, what do we owe you? Or it was more along the lines of, there's a charge for today? I want to find a lawyer's office where I can go in and get 50 minutes of free legal advice and not the kind that they're trying to get me to use them for something I need a lawyer for, but like reasonable, realistic information that brings my problem to a conclusion. You know, you've got to control the repair. You've got to manage expectations in a repair shop. 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I'm Ron Ananian and the Car Doctor. 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My tank is full. I'll see you in a little bit.

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7: Hammond adds that the city is now getting water service from the city of Neenah due to damage to its own water plants.
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0: Whether it's a little red Corvette or a Yugo, you've come to the right place to get that car fixed. Ron Ananian, the car doctor, 855-560-9900. Now, back to Ron.
2: Hey, let's go over to Billy in Colorado. Billy, welcome back. What's going on today, kiddo?
9: Hey, Ron. What's How you doing?
2: Good, sir. What's cooking?
9: Recently, I had a car in that I had done the brakes on 2 years earlier. And I've been using CRC brake grease for a few years because that's what they had a big jar of at the auto parts store. And I used the CRC on that car 2 years ago. And when I pulled the brake off the other

0: looking for a part number. It says synthetic brake and caliper grease.
1: Is it gray?
0: Oh, here we go. Part number is five. No, it's purple. It's 5359. It's part
1: okay.
0: number.
1: Okay. They make a gray version, and I'm trying to remember what the part number is. It's a silicate base, they call it, which seems to be a higher heat. What sort of application is this? Is this a work truck or something, or is this an everyday vehicle?
0: Daily drivers.
1: It's yeah. a daily driver.
0: This is a Toyota Highlander. Oh, wait. Yeah.
1: A lot of off-road stuff, you think, Billy, or no?
0: Teen driver, but aside from that, pretty normal.
1: Yeah. Rotors scored, cooked, overheated?
0: No. Brakes are fine. The slides were. I was not happy with the way the slides were moving.
1: Yeah. Unusual. All right, we use the CRC silicate in the shop, and we haven't had any issues with it. Not like that. I've had a few cases where the person was high water conditions, and over time, after about 2 years in the one vehicle's case, it washed everything away and it created a problem. But the stuff does hold up. I've slowly switched to the CRC in some of those applications specifically for that, where I'm using it for that. So just be mindful. The dust boots and the slide boots weren't penetrated. They were everything sealed.
0: No, I replaced them in the last job, so everything was good.
1: Right. Okay. All right. But yeah, you can look at the Delco stuff and try that. My suspicion is it will probably happen also again because I think you've got something environmental going on. I think you've got something in the way that they're driving it or storing it. I had a 14 Subaru in the shop this week. 2 years and 6,000 miles ago, we did four-wheel brakes. And the rear brakes were metal on metal on the left side. So I looked at it, and we did pads, rotors, calipers, you know, brake grease, everything, you know, nice. And looked at it, and I talked to the vehicle owner about it. And she lives up at the top of a mountain. And the left side of the car, the left rear, the left side, because the left front caliper was dragging, the left rear brake was metal on metal. That's the side that faces the street. So when the snowplow comes by, we figured out it buries the car. And all the chemical is now, and that explained why the left side of the car was rusting three times as fast as the right. And the chemical just worked its way into the brake system and eventually caused everything to rot and lock up. So sometimes it's environment when you don't see it. You know, it's sometimes it's as simple as how are they parking the car. She also pointed out that she has a big problem with dog walkers in her neighborhood. I don't know. I have to think about this one, but she said the dogs keep peeing on the wheels.
0: That's weird.
1: You know? Yeah.
0: I've had my dogs pee on everything in the world, but never car tires.
1: Yeah, she says for some reason they all like to pee on her car tires. And I'm like, well, but it makes sense. There's acid in urine, right? So it kind of makes sense in that sense of the world. But, you know, try the AC Delco stuff. If I think of it, if you want, shoot me an email after the show. When I get to the shop on Monday, I'll look up the part number and I'll send it to you.
0: Cool.
1: All right.
0: And the CRC, you said you used the silicate and that works well. Huh?
1: Yeah, the silicate works really well. I will also send you that part number. I don't remember it off the top of my head. If I remember right, it comes in a blue and black whitish tube. I'm trying to recall what it looks like. I actually take it out of the tube and I put it into a bottle brush set up because it's just easier to use. I like little bottle brushes, you know what I mean?
0: Yeah.
1: You know, like the acid brush setup, just because to me it's an easier way. Otherwise, if I put it on with the dispense it out of the tube, it's like toothpaste, and then I have to kind of smush it around.
0: Forget about it, yeah.
1: Yeah, it's
0: brush.
1: You know, and then your hands are dirty. You've got grit on your fingertip. At least this way the brush tip is clean and it stays inside the jar so it doesn't have contaminant from the shop floating around. So, all right.
0: Okay, well, thanks, Ron.
1: Anytime, Billy. Everything else good?
0: Oh, yeah.
1: Yeah.
0: Keep busy, man. Yeah. It's in the summer, you know?
1: Yeah. Take some time off, huh? Stop working so hard.
0: Yeah.
1: I understand.
0: Bad chance.
1: You know, well, listen, somebody once told me, and they said this to me the other day, they said, you know, you're on a train ride, and the scenery's going by it at 50 miles an hour. Some days you got to get off and enjoy the view right where you are at, and so if you like it. So you know what? We're halfway through summer, Bill. It's August. Enjoy the train ride. Enjoy the scenery. Always good to hear from you, my friend. I'm Ron Ananey in the Car Doctor, 855-560-9900. I'm back right after this.

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0: Sam in the Bronx. Ron and Annie in the Car Doctor at your service, sir. How can I help?
1: Hello?
0: Yes, sir.
1: Ron?
0: Sam, how can I help? What's going on?
1: How you doing?
0: Good,
1: Sal,
0: sir.
1: Here. Thanks for taking my call.
0: You're welcome. Call.
1: So I've been dealing with some health issues for the last 8 months. And I have a 2006 PT Cruiser that I have not started. I want to know what I can do prior to trying to start it, and what possible consequences can the car have after 8 months or so from just sitting around.
0: Is it really 8 months?
1: I believe so, yeah.
0: Okay. Well, and I say that it's not 2 years.
1: No.
0: Okay. You know, our mind plays tricks on us, right? Oh, yeah, we just did that 7 years ago. So, you know, time flies by.
1: I guess.
0: Okay. Does the engine still turn over? Does it crank?
1: As I said, I haven't started it. I haven't gone up. The car's in another state. I'm in the Bronx, but it's up in Connecticut, and I haven't been up there because I had problems with my heart, my legs, and all kinds of stents put in all over the place.
0: Right.
1: So I'm thinking of going up there not this weekend, but the following weekend.
0: How many miles are on it that you recall?
1: Just under 30,000.
0: Wow.
1: Yeah, okay. Very low.
0: So forget that it sat for 8 months. My first question would be, was the timing belt ever replaced in this car? Probably not.
1: That's a good question.
0: That's why I'm here.
1: I don't believe the timing belt has ever been changed.
0: So I would want to take the top plastic cover off of the timing cover. And, or, you know, can I see the timing belt? You should be able to. Now, in 06 was the last year of the bulletin from Chrysler that talked about a redesigned timing belt and cover.
1: Mm-hmm.
0: So I would want to go by VIN and look to see, is that bulletin applicable to that vehicle? Because if you do a timing belt, there is a different timing belt cover kit available for that. By now, you may even see it. Some parts of the timing cover may have warped because it was plastic, and it may leave the belt exposed and susceptible to, you know, bad things getting in there. But my real question would be: does the engine turn over? If it has a good battery, you know, does it have oil? Does it have coolant in it? You know, will it fire? If it fires, does it have a lifter tick? How long? I'd love to see it crank. Maybe we could, and you can't really because it's hard. If I recall correctly, the ignition coil is in an accessible condition up top. I think it's on top of the valve cover, if I recall correctly. I'd love to unplug the coil and crank it until the oil light goes out. Right? And then at that point, plug it back in and fire it up. I'm trying to remember where the coil is from 20 years ago, but I think it's accessible. But I do think you have to pull the plenum to do wires because I think the center two wires were hard to get at. But you can get to the coil. But and either that or find the fuel pump fuse and disable the fuel pump and just get it to the point so that it cranks and builds oil pressure, provided the oil is clean. When was the last time the oil was changed? It's been 8 months.
1: Well, I have, like I said, I haven't driven it. If I put 4,000 miles a year on the car, that's a lot.
0: Right. Well, when was the last oil change? A year ago? 10 years ago? 5 years ago?
1: The oil change was probably about a year ago.
0: Okay. So the oil should be fairly clean because you haven't put a lot of miles on it, and that's my point. For cranking, I'm okay with it, just to get it to fire. But I would get it to fire, or if you want, change the oil before you fire it up. But I sure would love to see if the engine turns over. There is a bolt on the front of the crank pulley, if I recall correctly. You should be able to get to that if you get the car up in the air on jack stands or ramps or on a lift. Just make sure it's secure, obviously. We don't want you underneath there if there's a problem. And you should be able to crank it by hand. But while 8 months sounds like a long time, I think your bigger problem is going to be with brakes. I think the brake rotors are going to be rusty, And I think you're going to end up doing some brake work to it, because you're probably going to find driving it, the brakes make all sorts of sounds. That dry, harsh, metallic sound, even though it's not metal on metal, it's brake pad on rust. And all I don't know that driving it is going to clean it up.
1: Mm-hmm.
0: So, and then, of course, you know, once you do get it to start, and, you know, make sure there's coolant in it and any puddles under the car, that kind of thing. But, you know, once you do get it to start, then at this point, if you're going to start driving it again,
1: right.
0: You know, if it's wet, change it. Change all the fluids. Because I bet you you've never done the trans fluid in that car. I bet you probably haven't done coolant, have you?
1: No, I never did the tranny.
0: Right. So, 20-year-old trans fluid. When was the last time you did coolant?
1: About 2 years ago.
0: Okay, good.
1: I had it flushed out.
0: Good,
1: you know?
0: Good. So, I don't think it's going to be stuck. Not if it's really 8 months. All right. But I would just be cautious. Get it to fire. Make sure the oil pressure light goes out, because I don't believe that car is going to have a gauge. I never saw one with a gauge. Know that timing belt is probably more than due. And if that belt breaks, in theory, it's supposed to be a bender. That motor, it will bend valves, pistons collide, etc. So, you know, but I would get it to fire and reference any shop management system. Go look up the bulletins for it. I am fairly certain that was one of the ones that was applicable to a timing belt revision. And know that that kit was only available from Chrysler. I never saw that kit outside in the aftermarket. So
1: another question I have is, if I change the oil, should I go with a lighter oil?
0: Why?
1: Huh?
0: Why?
1: I don't know, just to make things smoother, like, you know, I don't want a thick oil in there.
0: No, use whatever normal viscosity is. What, to drive the vehicle on?
1: No, just to, like, how can I say it?
0: To clean it out?
1: Not to clean it out, but, you know, a thicker oil, I would think, would take longer to go into, like, the cylinder gaskets and stuff like that. I don't know.
0: No, because, listen, don't start reinventing the wheel. Trust me, eight months isn't that long a period of time in the grand scheme of things. I think your concerns are going to be more with rubber components that have got a set to them and possibly get noisy. If the timing belt's never been changed in 20 years, I'd be more concerned, is it cracking? So, but before I tell you to change the timing belt, I'd love to hear it fire. Okay, it starts, it runs smooth, good, shut it off, change the timing belt. And, you know, I'd be more concerned, or biggest concern is, what's the quality of the fuel? How gasoline, they say, loses its pop after 45 days.
1: The last time, as I said, about 8 months ago, it was in the wintertime. And I put that stuff in that I used to put on my boat. What is that called? I can't.
0: Yeah, whatever it was, fuel stabilizer. But it's 8 months ago. Listen, it's exceeded its life cycle. It's at the point now where those are the three concerns I've got. And if it fires, it fires. If it does, then, you know, start looking at rubber parts. Start looking at the rest of the fluid, provided you're going to start to drive it again. But I'm willing to bet you're going to have a dead battery to start, so bring a charger or jump box, etc., and check all the fluid before you do fire it up. But I bet it does turn over, and I bet it fires, provided the fuel is still good. Good luck. Let us know what happens. I'm Ron Ananian, the Car Doctor. We're back right after this.

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1: Welcome back. Ron and Annie in the Car Doctor, 855-560-9900. Let's go to Mike in Louisiana. Mike, what's going on?
8: Hey, bud. How you doing?
1: Good, man. What's cooking?
8: Hey, well, I almost forgot what I wanted to talk to you. I sent a message last week, and you kind of called me and said, hey, man, get on the air. So I finally remembered. What I'm calling about is I have a 2019 Ram 1500 Rebel. Okay. Now, I've asked the dealership and I've asked a couple of old school mechanics about changing the transmission fluid. And I looked it up and they say, Dodge says it's lifetime, but I just don't believe that. I don't believe it. And I've had the truck. It's a 19. I've had it for 5 years, and I got 123,000 miles on it. I can't do it myself, but would you recommend a transmission change at 123,000 miles, fluid change?
9: Boy,
8: if so, what would be the best to go with? Would I go with what Dodge recommends or what?
9: Well, okay. I'm a change the trans fluid kind of guy, all right? I'll tell you why, all right? Because if the trans fluid, if changing the fluid is going to cause the problem, that means there's something else wrong with the trans that the fluid change magnifies, and I'd like to find out about it sooner rather than later. In my opinion, anything over 100,000 miles is ripe for a trans. It just is. I just see it all the time. All right, I'll get an engine to 300,000 miles, but it doesn't seem to matter. It's not odd, but it's just, 150, 160 for a trans, that seems to be what they are. But changing the fluid will make it go longer. So I think the pros outweigh the cons, if I'm making sense. Trans.
8: Okay,
9: this is the trans with the plastic pan, right? The plastic filter?
8: Yes, it is.
9: Yeah.
8: Yes, sir.
9: The ZR. And the issue here is that the filter's built into the pan. The pan's about $400, I think. It's some stupid amount of money because you have to change the pan and the filter together if you want to put a filter kit in it. I kind of like doing it at some point because it gives me the opportunity to see what's in the pan. Do I have grit? Do I have contaminant? Does it look like the trans is coming apart? And I've talked to some Chrysler techs that tell me, Ron, it never pays to change the trans fluid on a Chrysler because it's a piece of junk and it's going to blow up anyway. And that's their technical expertise coming to light. And then I've had some guys tell me that, yes, they do see, because as the fluid gets old, it gets overheated, it breaks down, it loses its shifting qualities and characteristics. So changing it does help.
8: Okay.
9: So the real question comes back to if replacing that trans is $8,000,
8: mm-hmm.
9: Do you want to do it now or do you want to do it in 3 years?
8: Yeah.
9: When it's more money.
8: Yeah.
9: But if changing the fluid gets you 3 years, there's the gamble, right?
8: Okay.
9: You know, it also comes back to, I always ask this question, Mike, how long are you going to keep the truck? And you're going to tell me forever.
8: Yeah, I'm trying for 10 more years.
9: Right. We all think like that, right? We all think we want to keep it forever. And I understand that. All right? But, and you've got to consider this too, and I hope I'm not confusing you. You know, you want to keep it another 10 years. That means that this truck will be 16 years old.
8: Mm-hmm.
9: Will they be able to get the electronics for that truck to repair it properly? And I don't mean in 10 years. I mean in 2 years. You're right?
8: A few years, huh?
9: You know, there's things now I can't get for 6- and 7- and 8-year-old Chryslers. Or there's components I'm waiting for. And as vehicles become more complex, it's only going to get worse. But, and here's the but, if you're willing to put up with, well, maybe I use a scrapyard part, maybe I use an aftermarket part, maybe I get a little creative in terms of what I'm trying to fix and how I go about it, and not do it through traditional channels to source pieces, you'll get 10 years out of that truck. You know?
8: Okay.
9: You will. So, but, okay. changing the fluid, in my opinion, can only help.
8: Yeah.
9: All right?
8: Okay. So, now, one other thing.
9: I'll tell you what. Sit tight a minute, Mike. Let me pull over and take a pause. When we come back, we'll come right back to you. I'm Ron Ananey in the Car Doctor. We'll return right after this.

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6: And we're back. Mike, finishing up. What's on your mind? What's the last couple of questions in our closing minutes?
7: Okay, the second part that I had with the transmission fluid changes is, okay, I don't have, I live in a small town, so I don't have really a local guy that I trust to do more than change the tires and change the oil. So do I go to a transmission shop? Do I go to the mechanic shop in the little town I'm near? Or is this something that we have some guys that are pretty good? You call them up, they live in the town, they come out, they do your mechanic work in your yard, and they charge you 50% less than the shop does. When I get this done, I want all the fluid to come out. I don't want just a drain. I want it all out.
6: The only way, I agree with you, getting all the fluid out is important. I think the only guy that's going to have a machine that'll do it is either the trans shop or the dealer.
7: Okay.
6: All right.
7: Okay.
6: Let me hit you with this closing thought too, right? My little shop truck, my beater, right? Every repair shop has a beater. Mine's a 97 Ford Ranger, 230,000 miles, right? Bought it from a customer in 2004. He didn't want to put a rear end in it when it had 160,000 miles on it. Paid $400 for it, right? Put a rear end in it. Put a junkyard rear in it. Couldn't get a new rear out of Ford at the time. 8 years old, right? So since 2004, I figured it out. I've kept track. I've got between $12,000 and $13,000 worth of parts and labor in maintaining that truck. A couple exhaust systems. Oh, we go through brakes. We go through this. We go through that. I thought of this the other day. Somebody wanted to buy the Ranger. A new Chevy Colorado, what I would consider the equivalent, right? A new Chevy Colorado, rear-wheel drive, a little-nothing truck, is $42,000. $42,000, $12,000. Aren't I ahead? If that 19 Ram needed a transmission and it was $8,000, a new Ram, $70,000. Start doing the math. It makes more sense to take care of stuff and drive it longer. I appreciate the call, Mike. I'm running Innie and the Car Doctor. The mechanics aren't expensive. They're priceless.

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1: Menasha Mayor Austin Hammond believes his city will bounce back from this week's tornado.
2: It's going to be a difficult coming days and weeks, but Menasha is a strong and resilient community, and we will come out stronger in the end.
1: Hammond adds that the city is now getting water service from the city of Neenah due to damage to its own water plants.
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5: From ABC News, I'm Chuck Sievertson. Over 5,000 acres have burned across three fires we've been following in Spokane, Washington. Officials estimate at least 600 structures have been damaged or destroyed. In Washington State, ABC's Alex Stone.
6: Spokane seeing massive plumes of smoke billowing over mountains and neighborhoods. Thick gray clouds covering the skies as air crews desperately try to combat the flames from above. The destructive inferno fueled by hot, dry, and windy conditions, threatening at least 5,000 structures, scorching entire homes in its path, and leaving over 25,000 customers in the state without power this morning.
5: In Idaho, Twin Falls police confirmed three people were killed, another five were injured, when a gunman opened fire outside an In-N-Out Burger restaurant yesterday.
7: You heard everybody running, screaming, shooter, active shooter, and we had to stop because I didn't want to run over all the employees. And then when they heard some shots, boom, boom, boom.
5: Police say the suspected shooter died. ABC's Jacqueline Lee.
8: Police now work to find a motive.
9: We believe that the threat to the community is over.
8: Among the victims, an employee who worked at the store. In-N-Out's president sharing the news in a statement online, writing, "My heart is broken. We lost one of our beautiful associates tonight. She was taking care of our most important asset, our customers, and her life was taken."
5: President Trump walking back threats to target Iranian power stations in a new missile strike overnight. ABC's Matt Rivers in Jordan.
10: Trump writing online, "I have agreed to cancel the attack, subject to being able to rapidly make a deal." Adding, "The perimeters of a deal has been agreed to. This would include the immediate, complete, and total opening of the Hormuz Strait and an end to Iran's nuclear threat." Iran is yet to comment on the potential agreement.
5: Saudi Arabia's state-run news agency reports the country's ruler, Crown Prince Mohammed bin Salman, spoke with President Trump by phone to urge de-escalation and diplomacy. You're listening to ABC News.
11: 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A new study from the IBM Institute for Business Value reveals a growing disconnect between executive perceptions of AI progress and employee experience. Executives report AI-driven role change at twice the rate employees experience it. 81% say AI skills are rewarded, yet 43% of employees lack employer AI training, and 50% say AI obscures contributions. Aparna Nair, IBM's Chief Talent, Leadership, and Culture Officer.
12: The organizations that will lead in this era won't just be the ones with the best AI. 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
11: The study finds that organizations most likely to stand out redesign workflows, enable managers to coach effectively, clarify decision-making, and align incentives alongside AI adoption. These organizations could see up to 73% higher revenue growth and an 11% operating margin advantage over their peers. 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
5: In Canada, hundreds of flights have been canceled after thousands of flight attendants in the country's second-largest carrier went on strike, asking for better pay and compensation during the time the plane is on the ground, a move that many travelers appear to be supportive of.
13: I think that everyone is just supportive of workers. Like, times are hard now.
5: WestJet confirmed the cancellation, saying they did so to minimize the risk of stranding guests and aircraft. Wildlife officials warning Americans to stay alert. while outdoors this summer as bear sightings become more common. ABC's Micah Jocci.
14: Colorado Parks and Wildlife says there's been a 155% increase in bear activity this year in Douglas County between Denver and Colorado Springs. According to the Wall Street Journal, in California, South Lake Tahoe police have received 174 bear calls already this year, compared to 97 at this time last year. The reason? Bear populations have increased due to conservation efforts, and experts believe they're being forced into more populated areas.
5: Moscow's mayor calls yesterday's deadly explosion at a restaurant in the city center that killed three people a brutal terrorist act, though no one has claimed responsibility. At least five people were killed, another 40 remain missing, after a ferry in Indonesia caught fire early today. A search and rescue operation is still ongoing in that area. Chuck Sievertson, ABC News.
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21: High of 77 today under partly cloudy skies, northeast winds 10 to 15 miles per hour. 55 tonight. Ample sunshine expected tomorrow. High temperatures reach up to 81. Mid-80s Tuesday, upper 70s Wednesday with a slight chance for storms. I'm meteorologist Paul Frombly with your weatherology forecast on WHBY. Right now, it's 69 degrees.
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29: Hey, here we go again. Hello, everyone. Welcome. I'm Ron Anani and the Car Doctor. I want to congratulate you. If you're a vehicle owner, and you probably are, that's why you're here, or maybe you're thinking of becoming a vehicle owner. But if you're a vehicle owner, you just made money this week. You did. Because that car in your driveway just became worth more. It's all over the news this week, right? Everywhere you look, the headlines are talking about it. You know, because of tariffs and supply chains issues, technology, software, electric vehicles, everything, all of it. It's just driving the automotive transportation sector right through the roof. And that means that car out in the driveway is worth a little bit more each and every day. It really is. I don't know if it depreciates anymore. It might go up in value because the replacement cost is climbing. So what does this mean when you go out and climb into the car on Monday morning to go to work? Well, here's what it means. That car in your driveway hasn't been something you'll replace every 4 to 5 years anymore. It hasn't been for a while. But it is probably not something you're going to replace every 10 to 12 years. Think about that. 10 to 12 years on the same vehicle. And a lot of that has to do with it because of the cost of replacement. You know, what the industry tells you it's worth, oh, I can't put $3,000 into this car, it's only worth $6,000. That doesn't mean anything. That's a bunch of horse hockey. You got to go look at the replacement value. What's it going to cost you to replace that vehicle? We had a car this week. We had a, what was it? It was a 16 or 17 Nissan Altima. Nice car. Had 40,000 miles on it. 40,000 mile, 10-year-old car. Needs four-wheel brakes and two front tires and an alignment, a couple other odds and ends. It needs $3,000 worth of work is what it came down to. The owner individual, he hemmed and hawed. He thought about it a couple of days. He went back and forth. He came out with four paragraphs and a text note to me about why he wasn't going to fix it because it's cheaper for him to go out and spend $25 to $30 on a replacement used vehicle, which I have, I think he's wrong, but okay. You know, it's you got to think of the numbers. $30,000 is a lot of money. And I'm not saying never buy a new car. I'm just saying, you know, a 40,000-mile, 10-year-old car, simpler technology, technology that the repair shop knows what's going to fail in the next couple of years. You know, it's funny. I think a lot of you are trying to avoid repair bills. So you avoid repair bills by taking on car payments. And the car payments exceed the repair bills. And I'm not saying every car is worth fixing, but I'm saying the greater majority of them are. And I think in a lot of cases, you know, you've got to start to think to yourself, you know, hey, I'm going to skip the oil change this month. I'm going to squeeze another 30 days out of it. Why? What are you saving? What are you really saving? Because that skipped oil change, that little vibration that you say, yeah, I'll wait till next month. You know, and then next month comes along and, well, something else, you know, I can get one more month out of it. And then now you're 3 months overdue, and then all of a sudden something catastrophic happens that could have been prevented. And now it's not a $3,000 repair. Now it's that $30,000 vehicle replacement or $40,000. You know, they said in the news this week the price of the average new car is, anybody want to guess? Raise your hand, right? $50,000. $50,000 for transportation. $50,000 to do something a horse, a saddle, and a bag of hay did 100 years ago. Boy, that's technology for you. We sure have come a long way.
0: I also read that the average loan is now 7 years.
29: Yeah, and yeah. I've seen some cases, Tom, where they're talking about 8-year loans. And the answer I got, I talked to a couple of dealership people about it, and they said, yeah, but that's why we're coming out with longer extended warranty policies. And I said, but they cost more. He goes, yeah, but it's... And nobody can see the cycle that this is creating. This is creating a cycle where they're coming up with a product that costs more. They're making you guys pay for it over a longer period with a warranty that costs more. Cars have become such a huge profit center. I wouldn't be surprised if it's more expensive to own and maintain a car than it is to go to a football game on a regular basis. And I hate to say it like that, but the cost of supporting a sports team by being a fan has risen to the point of insanity as well. I've been saying it for years. The cheapest car you'll ever own, it's the one that's already sitting in your driveway. And people ask me that all the time, and I kind of come back with a different question. I go, yeah, the cheapest car you own is the one in your driveway. The question is, how healthy is it? Do we spend $1,000 a year maintaining that car, or do we make an $800 a month payment? You know, it's a different conversation, and it's a trend that's really kind of caught my attention because people are starting to notice that. And my conversation goes around, but what are we spending it on? What are we maintaining on the car? What are we doing to maintain that car? Because the bottom line is, we still need transportation. You've got to have dependable wheels. You're a contractor. You're a family. You're a small business. A vehicle isn't a luxury. It's a tool that transports the family, that earns the paycheck, that keeps repair shops like mine busy, right? But that's where we kind of come into the story because our job has changed. We're not just changing brake pads anymore. We're not just doing diagnostics. We're not just changing oil. We're maintaining your investment. If we're doing it right, and every maintenance decision that we make matters, every direction we take you matters, every fluid change matters, every software updates. You know, and I got to tell you, you know what worries me? It's not the technology. It's not hybrids. It's not EVs. It's not software. What worries me is that more and more of you are convinced that repairing a car isn't worth it. And I think you're wrong. Not in every case. I think in the greater majority of cases, I think you're wrong. I think more cars are worth repairing. Because the other side of this is, do you know what there's a shortage of in this industry right now? Used cars. And I say that because used cars are at a premium. They're charging more for used cars of certain models than they are for similar models of new, because less technology, easier to understand, easier to connect with, more affordable in certain instances. There's a whole, it's all upside down and backwards. Bottom line, your mechanic's got to be doing the right thing. They've got to be, you know, maintaining that car over the long haul. They've got to be doing their diagnostics. A professional shop is worth every dollar you pay them, provided they're doing the right thing. And that's what I try to talk about each and every week here for you if you're new to this show, and thank you for being here. You know, I'm going to answer your repair questions. I'm going to help separate the fact from fiction. I've got no axe to grind. I don't care. I think everybody's susceptible to making mistakes, and I think, you know, I think there's a lot wrong with this industry. I think there's a lot right with this industry. But now more than ever, the smartest money you can spend isn't on a new vehicle. It's taking care of the one you already have. And I believe that. And I'm not saying never buy a new car, but I'm just saying if you've got a 10-year-old car with 40,000 miles on it, if you've got a 10-year-old car with 80,000 miles on it, if you've got a 5-year-old car with 50,000 miles on it, maybe it's time I get a new one. You know? Maybe you're one of those people that, you know, 50 grand is like spending a nickel. Okay. But for the majority of Americans, for the majority of the motoring public, 50 grand's a lot of money. Where and when and how do we want to spend it? I've been saying it for a while, right? You've got to pay attention to the car. Cars whisper before they scream. They'll tell you what's wrong. You just got to listen. And it really comes back to that if you hear the screams before they get real loud, you can get a little bit more mileage out of that car. And that's what I'm here to do. I'm Ron Ananian, the Car Doctor. I'll be back right after this to help you do that. Don't go away.

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6: Hammond adds that the city is now getting water service from the city of Neenah due to damage to its own water plants.
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8: Let's go over to Pennsylvania. Let's talk to Tim. Tim, 23 Honda Civic. What's going on, Tim? How are you?
9: I am well. You've probably answered this question 1,000 times, and it comes and goes based on the price of gasoline. But this 88 octane versus 87... is that something that we should just stay away from and not tempt the grim reaper of automobiles?
8: How old was your last car, Tim?
9: Well, my current car, or the one before it.
8: The one before this. This is a 23, right? So this car's 3 years old. How old was the last one, the one that this replaced?
9: Seven.
8: That was a what?
9: 7 years. 7 years old.
8: 7 years
9: Seven.
8: Old. Why'd you replace it?
9: Civic.
8: Why'd you replace it?
9: Actually, that's a good question.
8: That's why I'm here, brother. So, you know, and then how old before that?
9: Well, normally I'm on about a 7 to 8 year cycle.
8: Okay. Can I just bear with me, right? There's a reason, there's a method to my madness, right? So, you know, what the 23 Honda cost? Had to be what, 25?
9: About 25, yes.
8: Right. And what did the one that was 7 years old, what did that cost? You probably buy used cars, a couple of 2-3 year old used cars kind of a thing, or do you buy them new?
9: I buy them new.
8: Okay. Do you remember what
9: and
8: the one before this cost?
9: 21, 22.
8: Okay, so 21, 22, so we're at 46. And what did the one before that cost? Probably another 20?
9: Yeah, probably, yeah.
8: Do you realize, and that goes back, what, let's say 20 years?
9: Yes.
8: Okay, and you've had repair bills, right? Maintenance.
9: Maintenance, yes. Repairs on the Hondas, you know.
8: Not often. Yeah, maintenance.
9: Not often.
8: Yeah, brakes, tires, oil changes. But that's, you know, that's still cost, right?
9: Right.
8: Do you realize you spent $65,000 on three cars over 20 years? And I'm still driving my 04 Suburban with 100,000 miles on it that I paid $44,000 for when it was new. And the most major repair I had to put was a trans in it in probably 10 years ago now. But my point becomes, why am I now driving a 22-year-old vehicle? Because I didn't worry about one octane point. To be honest with you, I generally fill the Suburban up with premium. I like a premium fuel. I don't do it every time. I still do it today when gas is close to, you know, premium's close to $5 a gallon. 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Cadillac requires premium in most of their models. Lexus requires premium in most of their models. And I have a point. The point is that all these cars that require premium because of octane, they're requiring that premium because of octane, because of performance that the manufacturer puts in it. And to maintain that performance level, they have to keep that engine clean. There are more fuel additives and cleaners in a premium fuel than in a regular. Everybody argues the point about you don't need to run premium in a vehicle. You don't need to run 93 octane in a vehicle that only requires

0: Civic is $35,000-$40,000. And is that going to be something you want to do? Aren't you better off trying to drive it longer by just doing a little bit more maintenance? Because as you said, the Hondas don't break. Thoughts?
1: Yeah, what I normally do is I kind of compare. And, you know, when the used Hondas are up in value like they are now, you know, and they do kind of hold their value, I kind of analyze how much money I've spent over the lifespan of me owning the car.
0: Right.
1: And, you know, there seems to be a sweet spot with the Honda Civics, especially, and maybe other automobiles, but my experience has only been with Civics, to where that sweet spot where, you know, you get maximum trade-in value.
0: Right. But you still have to lay that money out.
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0: Trade-in value against the new one that makes you do it? Or you just get to a point where it's 7 years old, I'm such and such old, and I just want a new car. What makes you do it?
1: That's part of it. You know, once they get up a certain number of years and miles, you know, my wife and I travel a lot, and honestly, I drive the Civic. I mean, I've been all over the country in it, and I don't want anything that's going to interrupt my trip. So there's convenience there, and I'm willing to spend a little bit of money for that peace of mind, you know?
0: See, that's a valid reason. And I haven't, you know what, I was kind of fishing for that, so thank you. You know, that's the reason that we have to look at. Convenience, safety, reliability. They get to a point. Now, if you said to me, Ron, you know, I'm retired, I live in my hometown, I, you know, corner store, milk, grocery store, church, etc. I put 40, 50,000 miles on this car over 7 years, and then I get rid of it because it's 7 years old. I don't know if that makes economic or financial sense anymore. Right?
1: Right.
0: So, you know, if you're balancing the budget, Tim, back to your original question, you're right. I'm not sure why 87 exists. Frankly, I'm not sure why we don't have regular and premium. I don't know what mid-grade does. I don't know too many people that use it. When I talk to the gas station attendants, they tell me that middle grade, that 89 octane, you know, I think it's like there's 87, 89, and 91 now, and depends on the brand. There's 87, 89, and 93 sometimes. That middle grade is probably the least sold. And I'm not sure what its purpose is. I often wonder what would it do to the price of fuel, right, if we didn't have to make that mid-grade and we just made premium and regular and put a little bit more additives into the regular. And, you know, you wonder. Of course, between you and me, you know, come in close. Don't let anybody else hear this. I read in the Wall Street Journal today that the energy companies, you know, Chevron, Exxon, all them, record profits the last 6 months because of the war in Iran. So, you know, I don't understand that either. If the cost of material has gone up, then how are they making more money than ever before?
1: Correct, yeah. Profits, you'd think the spread would stay the same.
0: Well, right. You know, it's, listen, a quart of oil now costs me 48% more than it did 6 months ago. So I raised my prices. I'm not making any more money. My costs went up, so my sell price has to go up, right? But their costs went up, and they're still making record profits. It makes no sense. Go with 88 octane, Tim. Throw a couple of high tests at it and live your life, my friend. I appreciate the call and I appreciate the conversation. I'm Ron Ananian, the Car Doctor. We are back right after this. Don't go anywhere.

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I want to talk about how not to fix a car. Donald writes in. I remember speaking to Donald about this. Donald, if you're out there, babe, give me a call. 2015 Chrysler has cruise control. It does not work. He sent me an email. We spoke on the show a few weeks ago, and I have checked on any recall issues. I remember that. There are none. There was a conversation about safety recalls for programming. I'm assuming, which is a dangerous word, that when Donald went and checked recall issues, he went out to NHTSA.gov and, you know, plugged in the VIN there and saw no recall notices. I brought it again to the dealer who put it on a computer and said it was the clock spring and switch. Those have already been changed over a year ago. Here's the part I don't understand. This is me speaking, not Donald with the email. He said they've been changed over a year ago. There is voltage through the clock spring to the switch, so the clock spring and switch are not bad. Donald, if first of all, just because it was changed doesn't mean it's still good. I get it. You're saying, well, it's got voltage through it. But if you know enough to do that, then why are you taking it to the dealer? I'm not sure of the disconnect here. There's something wrong with this. You know, just because a part was changed doesn't mean it's good. I can't tell you how many times we have to do something twice and three times in cases of defective, bad new parts. New never ever worked. Right? My wife is hounding me. I'm sorry, Donald, to try and fix this issue, and I don't know where else to look. I've tried to get a wiring diagram or diagnostic flowchart from the dealers, and they're not willing to help. Well, I can understand that. Who did the clock spring and the switch? The dealer? Then wouldn't the clock spring and switch be under warranty? I had that thought when I read this. We've already spent several hundred dollars on this issue. We're no closer to fixing this problem. It's been a great car. Still has 100,000 miles on it, and we get free oil changes for the life of the car. Being retired on a fixed income, we'd like to try and keep the car. Yeah, I understand that. I understand that. You got to find a competent shop. You got to find somebody that's going to want to put some time in on it. Don't assume, because parts have already been changed, that thereby nullifies and proves them out to be good. I've got a customer with a 2012 Chrysler Caravan. Voyager, Caravan, same thing, minivan. 2 years ago, we put a tip-em in, had a bad tip-em. Totally integrated power module, the relay control box on the left side of the engine compartment for a fuel pump problem. And brand new reman from Chrysler, because that's all that was available. It went bad within 9 months. There you go. Right? Ordered another one. That one barely made it out of the box. It went into the car, and the car didn't make it out the door of the shop. It failed. I put the old one back in with a bypass kit in it, sent that back under warranty, ordered another one. That was November. I'm still waiting for another one, which is the other problem with Chrysler. Chrysler is horrendous on parts. Just really tough getting parts for some of the older Chryslers, like a lot of the car companies. I shouldn't just say Chrysler. They're all like this. But my point is, you know, I would grab a wiring diagram. And if you're able to tell me that you know the clock spring has voltage through it, you've tested it the way the dealer tested it, you've tested it as per procedure, go out to the Chrysler website. I think the last time I looked, it was $42. You can log in and buy serial information or wiring diagram information for this vehicle, or even better, go out to All Data. Go to alldata.com. And go look up a DIY wire subscription, and I think it's well under $100. I think it's probably closer to well under $50, and you can buy a data subscription for 1 year and get the exact same information that the repair shops get from All Data. And, you know, at that point, there's your wiring diagram. I get it, you're on a fixed income, but there's no free lunch. There's just no other way to say it. Just be aware. You've got to take it from that point on. You don't hang on to something because you get free oil changes for the life of the car. There is no free lunch. Okay. And where are you getting the free oil changes from? The dealership where you bought it. And, you know, they're under no obligation to give you free technical information. I'm sorry. They're not. I am. That's what I do. And I'll tell you what, Donald, if you hear this conversation, which I haven't figured out yet. A lot of you don't seem to hear the conversation. I've gotten several emails of late
You've got to listen to the show because that's where I try to dispense information. I can't dispense information for everybody for all the emails I get. Everybody wants a, you know, I'm going to start the Ron and Amy and $39.95 a month subscription plan. At least I'll get, you know, I can get paid so I can explain to my wife why she never sees me. Well, I was answering emails. Yeah, but I haven't seen you in the last 3.5 weeks. But Donald, I promise you, if you call me or send me an email, ron@cardoctorshow.com, I will send you a wiring diagram for free to help you diagnose this problem. But, you know, if the dealer's saying the clock spring and the switch are bad and they tell you that will fix the problem, guaranteed, and that's the last part, that's where I'm going to close this, you know, that is the last part of this conversation. Anytime a mechanic says, hey, this part is bad, I don't care whether it was new, used, put in a year ago, put in last week, whatever. The next question has to be, is that going to fix my problem? It's either yes, no, or maybe. There's only three possible answers. And it could be maybe, but this is the first step because I've proven it bad and I can show you why it's bad and they'll run you through some tests, right? That's a logical conversation. You know, no, that means they don't know. And yes means that, yes, they do know. I promise this will fix the car. I call them Ron guarantees in the shop. You know, I say to customers all the time, hey, here's the Ron guarantee. We do this. It's fixed. Hey, we do this. This is the first step. This is bad, and I'll prove to you why it's bad. But Dad always said, fix what you know is bad. Go on to the next thing. Well, I know this is bad. But, Donald, if you get this, send me an email, ron@cardoctorshow.com, or call me up here on air. And I will be glad to help you with this. 855-560-9900. I'm Ron Anini and the Car Doctor. We'll be back right after this. Don't go away.

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1: Next up, let's go to Tom in Arizona. Tom, welcome to the Car Doctor, sir. What's going on today?
10: Hi, thanks for taking my call. I got a 2003 Buick LeSabre, and a couple of weeks ago, the interior lights won't come on.
1: Okay.
10: I'm looking at schematics, like you were mentioning in the previous call. And the common thing I see is, because the fuse looks good, the common thing I see is the ground point and the rear
11: right,
10: integration module.
11: Yeah, either G401 or G402 is not uncommon. So let's do this, okay? Is it just the interior lights, the overhead lights? Do the power door locks work?
10: Yes.
11: The auto lock function works. So let's make it simple. If I remember right, there's a relay under the left rear seat, correct?
10: Yeah, there's a fuse box.
11: Right. Okay. So coming out of that box, there's a tan wire, if memory serves, right? That tan wire is the ground control comes off of the rim, the rear integration module. See, this is an odd year. Well, this is an odd time. This 3-4 years of GM was, there's also serial data involved here. This is when we started to do controlled area networking. So we combined Wright Brothers biplane with space shuttle, right? We were trying to melt the two technologies together. So coming out of that, you know, rear fuse block, there's a dark blue-white wire, dark blue-white trace, if I remember right. And you'll find that wire at the driver door courtesy lamp. You'll find that at the left foot wheel well, the courtesy lamp. Is that dark blue wire hot? Does that show voltage? It's the same dark left blue that foot. It's the same dark blue that goes to the left, the right, the wheel well, the rear compartment. It's the common hot. You look at your wiring diagram, you see it?
10: Hold on.
11: Dark blue white.
10: Dark blue white. Yeah.
11: Right. That dark blue white. You see how it feeds all the bulbs?
10: Yep.
11: Do we have power there when we're supposed to? If we open up the driver's door, does it show power? Or if there's a switch on the dash that'll activate the lights too, right?
10: Yeah, that doesn't work, but the door ajar indication works.
11: Right. Okay. So when we open the driver's door, It's seeing the switch because it knows the door's open. Do we have power on that dark blue white? Now, you can get to that dark blue white real easy. Just it's either going to be go to the left footwell courtesy lamp or go to the driver door courtesy lamp. One side's going to be hot, one side's going to be ground.
10: Right, right. I could check either if there's ground
11: there or
10: hot.
11: Well, so let's figure out here. Let's do this. Whatever bulb is easiest to get to, Tom. Listen, I'm getting lazier as I get older, right? So let's just make this a simple circuit. Let's go in with a meter, and whatever bulb I can get to easy. One side of the meter to ground, the other side of the meter is hot. Touch one side of the bulb contact. I should see voltage. If I don't, then reverse my leads. Go the other way. Do I have ground?
10: Right.
11: You know, go ahead.
10: The rear integration module controls the ground, right?
11: The rear integration module controls ground through the trunk, but you've also got to, if I remember right, isn't there a second part to this diagram where they show you, I'm trying to remember, it's been a while since I looked at an 03 Buick, but I think G402 was on the back by the trunk by the tail lamp, and the tail lamp's always kind of rusted and rotted.
10: Yeah, I don't have a problem in desert.
11: Right. Well,
10: I don't think.
11: See? Well, yeah, right. You know, where'd the car come from? Was it originally an Arizona car?
10: Yes, Tucson.
11: Okay. Yeah. Boy, it's nice, right? It's all dry heat. Bet you there's no rot on this car at all.
10: Right. No rust.
11: No rust.
10: It's pack rats.
11: Right. So, but it's kind of odd that none of the interior lights work. So we're looking for something common. And I remember how that relay was wired. Either the relay is not being energized by the rim because it doesn't see input, and I don't think you would see. I don't think you would see the input request on a scan tool. I don't think they were that smart back then. But either I'm not seeing hot, or the ground is broken. But let's figure out what I'm missing. If I'm missing hot, that's the left side of the circuit. If I'm missing ground, that's the right side of the circuit.
10: Yep.
11: All right. So do it that way, and then call me back next week. We can talk further. I'll get a wiring diagram out if I remember, and I can kind of walk you through it.
10: Okay.
11: So, but
10: I see the G402. So you think G402 is in the trunk area?
11: I think so. I thought it was somewhere back by the tail lamp, which I always thought was kind of stupid because I'm working on the front of the car. I got to go all the way to the back to get to. My next life, I want to be an automotive engineer. I really do. I just I. I really think they design this stuff in the morning. They go out to lunch. They have a couple of beers, and they go, yeah, the heck with it. We're just going to put it in production anyway.
10: I'm afraid it gets worse every year.
11: It just makes no sense to me. So, all right.
10: Thank you.
11: You're very welcome, kiddo.
10: Thank you.
11: Anytime. You call back. 855-560-9900. I'm Ron and Annie in the Car Doctor. We're back to finish it up right after this.

0: WHBY, Appleton, Kaukauna, Wrightstown.
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0: So it comes to this, right? I guess we got to close out the hour and go away for the week. I had fun today. I may have been cranky today. Tom's saying I was, but you know what? I want the best for each and every one of you when you're dealing with your car. I want your mechanic to be on the top of their game. I want you to get the proper service. I see so much nonsense that goes on, you know, in this business. Sometimes I hear from the guys that I'm answering their questions during the week when shops call me up because they want to know about this or that, and I don't do that much of that anymore because otherwise I'd never get anything done. But I had fun with you today. You know what? I enjoy answering all of your questions, and if I sounded a little hard-pressed, I apologize. It's not, you know, like I said, I want you to have the best of care when it comes to your automobiles. You know, I enjoy our interaction. I learn from you guys. I do. You may not realize it, but you guys show me a few things, and I learn something each and every week. And just because I'm on the radio doesn't mean I'm smarter than all of you. I'm just smarter than most of you. Is that the right way to say that, Tom? Probably. But all of you can teach me something, and I mean that sincerely from my heart. We have fun each and every week, and that's kind of what this is about. You know, it's cars are just such a major part of our lives now. And I can argue points about keeping a car, replacing a car from multiple perspectives. And I still think my rule that I formulated many years ago about you get rid of a car when it's too rusty, too unreliable, or you can't find parts anywhere. But now, because of the internet, you know, if it's not rusty and it's still reliable, you can find parts anywhere because you can just log in online and tend to find it. You just might not be able to get parts as quick and find them as fast, and that's kind of got to become part of the equation. I see a lot of people throw away perfectly good cars each and every week, and I often wonder, does it make financial sense? And I don't know their perspective. I don't know their pocketbook. The one gentleman we spoke to today with the Honda Civic, he had the absolute right answer. He replaces that car every 7 years because he and his wife cruise around the country, and I guess they're in retirement, and he wants something reliable. He doesn't want to have to think about it. And you know what? That is the answer for that. That makes absolutely perfect sense. But if you're in your hometown and you're replacing that car every 7 years and it's a financial burden, consider talking to your mechanic about how can you get longer life out of it by doing some maintenance and repairs and taking better care of it. The automobile isn't going to get any simpler. And I speak to people every week about, you know, do I want to replace it now or do I want to keep driving the old one? You know what? Don't negotiate with yourself. Go drive a new one on a road test, see if you like it. Because if you're replacing a 10 or a 5-year-old vehicle, the technology that's in it is staggering. And it may not be comfortable for you. And then again, you may love it. I'm Ron Ananian and the Car Doctor. Till the next time, good mechanics aren't expensive. They're priceless.
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3: From ABC News, I'm Chuck Severson. Three fires in Spokane, Washington have so far burned over 5,000 acres. Officials estimate at least 600 structures have been damaged or destroyed. In Washington State, ABC's Alex Stone.
4: Spokane seeing massive plumes of smoke billowing over mountains and neighborhoods. Thick gray clouds covering the skies, threatening at least 5,000 structures, scorching entire homes in its path. Officials say there are at least five complex fires burning.
3: Fires cut power to thousands. Police confirm three people were killed, another five were injured when a gunman opened fire outside a fast food restaurant yesterday in Twin Falls, Idaho. Police say the suspected shooter died. No word about the motive. Mideast allies pressure President Trump to call off attacks on Iran. Trump saying it's on condition of a deal happening quickly. ABC's Matt Rivers and Amman Jordan.
5: Trump saying he agreed to stop the attack at the request of regional allies. Notably, Saudi Arabia has been very vocal publicly and privately urging the U.S. to de-escalate so its oil facilities wouldn't be targeted again by Iran. Iranian state media reported earlier that the country's foreign minister made calls to warn regional leaders about any escalation, and clearly those threats were taken seriously enough to have those leaders then lobby the White House to stand down.
3: President Trump turning against hand-picked U.S. Attorney Jeanine Pirro over the move to drop vandalism charges in the reflecting pool case. The Justice Department saying evidence shows a rushed and botched installation. ABC's Alex Brochet in Washington.
6: Interior Secretary Doug Burgum added in a statement that his agency provided expert and eyewitness testimony for the DOJ's case. Meanwhile, David Hearn's lawyers say that he deserves an apology. In a new statement, they say Pirro's claims that she and her office were duped by the Interior is, quote, nonsense, and that this is far from over as they consider all legal remedies.
3: Listening to ABC News.
7: 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Aparna Nair, IBM's Chief Talent, Leadership, and Culture Officer.
8: The organizations that will lead in this era won't just be the ones with the best AI. 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
7: The study finds that organizations most likely to stand out redesign workflows, enable managers to coach effectively, clarify decision-making, and align incentives alongside AI adoption. 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
3: The Powerball jackpot continues to grow. ABC's Will Gans has the latest.
9: The jackpot rolls over again with no grand prize winners following Saturday night's drawing. So maybe not $707 million, but the jackpot has grown to an estimated $748 million. That's the 12th largest Powerball prize in history.
3: Well, no one was the big winner in last night's drawing. Three tickets with five numbers but missing the Powerball were sold in California. A tick-borne illness is raising concern on New York's Long Island. ABC's Mike Dubusky.
10: It may be colloquially known as rabbit fever, but tularemia is actually transferred to humans via flies and ticks that have touched sick rabbits. Residents on Long Island are being warned about an uptick in the disease, with the Suffolk County Department of Health saying it's investigating three possible cases of the rare illness. 9-year-old John Detmer describing his symptoms.
11: My leg was hurting and my neck hurt.
10: Doctors say the illness can be treated with antibiotics. Mike Dubusky, ABC News.
3: A search and rescue operation now underway near Athens, Greece, after two firefighting helicopters collided while fighting a wildfire early today. Hundreds of flight attendants for Canada's second largest airline have gone on strike today after being unable to reach an agreement on pay with the company. The union saying WestJet's offer did not go far enough on pay for pre-flight work. Chuck Severson, ABC News.
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19: Mainly clear skies today with daytime highs approaching 77. Winds out of the northeast, 10 to 15 miles per hour, 55 tonight. Daytime highs approaching 81 tomorrow. Clear skies, partly cloudy skies Tuesday with highs in the mid-80s, slight chance of thunderstorms Wednesday. I'm meteorologist Paul Trombley with your weatherology forecast on WHBY. Right now, 73.
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0: exposed to some of what the world is doing. So I think you're just seeing more and more of that. And I'm excited. I've seen so many great small parks that people haven't experienced. And I encourage people to search the internet for some of these parks. You'd be surprised how many of them are very close to you and easy to get to and have wonderful experiences.
1: Yeah, well, we had a segment in the show we do, Destination Spotlight. A couple weeks ago, we did New Hampshire. We were talking to Storyland up there that it's been around for so long. But a real question for you. So Universal, I'm just curious about this because we saw them go in a different direction with what they just opened in Frisco, Texas. Mary and I were down there a year ago and changed 2 years ago, whatever it was. We saw the park coming together. It's really the focus is for young kids. I guess they're trying to take some of the luster from Legoland, but any thoughts in some of these fragmented smaller parks that are being created by the big companies?
0: Yeah, I think, you know, sometimes the big park experience isn't for everyone, and there are adults who don't necessarily, you know, want the big park experience, and I think you're seeing that in these little niche parks that are popping up, and they've actually been around longer than people think. There's quite a few of them. It just so happens that Universal was the first big name to kind of invest in this type of park, and I think it really meets the needs of a local community and a specific type of age group and experience, and I think you're going to see more and more of it. And yeah, they just opened it. It's a wonderful facility. I encourage people to go and see it, and you know, we're super excited about all of the growth in this industry.
1: Well, Frisco, Texas in general, I have to tell you, I mean, that is like
2: talk
1: the Wild West. Everything is there. I mean, it is a great location, and you know, very convenient just outside of the Dallas-Fort Worth Metroplex that's there. So, Michael, it's very nice connecting with you today. I really appreciate the check-in, and hopefully we'll get a chance to connect in person again as we did last year with you. But our best to you and the team, okay? Have a nice weekend.
0: Yeah, same to you, and enjoy Dollywood.
2: There, thank you. Can't wait. Take care.
0: All right, guys. Take care. Thank you. Bye-bye.
2: Bye-bye.
1: All right, well, there goes Michael, folks, International Association of Amusement Parks and Attractions. As we get ready to once again send you down to Dallas so Bobby can take you through this bottom of the hour break, we'll get into the hotel sector of travel when we return. Then it's RJ in the open room. Stay with us, everyone.

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1: All right, welcome back, everybody. I'm RJ Carey. This is The Open Road on RM World Travel. Now, I spent a lot of time on this segment talking about so-called car culture and where it's going. New cars, new races, new events worth putting on your radar or traveling to. 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Now, if you're keeping up with the international automotive industry, looking big picture for a second, you know that the European event calendar has had a significant shakeup in recent years, most notably the Geneva Motor Show, which for decades was the most important new car unveiling sort of place to be on the planet. It's the kind of show where Ferrari, Lamborghini, Bentley, even Volkswagen Group, Fiat Chrysler, they would pull the covers off of all their new showstoppers going back to the 50s. That event has gone dark, effectively. It's now a shell of its former self. It occurs in Saudi Arabia every year. And as the landscape has shifted, a different kind of European automotive event has moved to the center of the conversation, and it's called Retromobile. For almost 50 years, it's not a new event. Retromobile has been the crown jewel of the collector car world in Europe, but now all the big brands are getting more involved, and it happens every February at the Paris Expo, which is a three-story convention center smack dab in central Paris. And they basically turn this place into something that is genuinely hard to describe if you haven't experienced it firsthand. You walk in, and at the scale of it, you have 146,000 visitors last year that were recorded, 600 exhibitors, 2,000 cars and motorcycles spanning over a century of automotive history from old stuff all the way to the latest and greatest. You have all the big auction houses posting record sales year after year. For a certain kind of car person, it really is the closest thing to a religious experience that four wheels and an engine can provide. But this year, for the first time in history, Retromobile is crossing the Atlantic. The inaugural American edition, Retromobile New York, aptly called, debuts November 19th through the 22nd at the Javits Convention Center in Manhattan, which is where the New York Auto Show happens every April. They're targeting 200 to 250 exhibitors, with over 80% coming from within the United States, which tells you this isn't simply the Paris show with a passport stamp, but something genuinely conceived for an American enthusiast audience. Major auctions, big brands are headlining, so it's not merely a pop-up event to earn a quick buck. There is quite a bit of investment behind it. Very interesting to see. And in tandem with that, what I think is more interesting in the theme of European main stage events coming sort of crossing the Atlantic, there's a second announcement that came out very recently out of England, which is that Goodwood is coming to America. Now, if you haven't heard of the Goodwood Festival of Speed in West Sussex, England, let me try to paint the picture. About 30 years ago, it started as a hill climb on the grounds of a sprawling English estate, and over those 30-some-odd years, many people would, I would say, consider it to be the single greatest automotive event in the world. It sort of has that title. More than 200,000 people show up every July. They just had it very recently, and what they find there doesn't really have a clean analogy in this country. There's historic race cars, modern hypercars, motorcycles, legendary icons of the industry, all running at full noise, dynamic demonstrations, the smell of fuel, hot tires hanging in the air. The whole thing feels like it shouldn't logistically be possible, and yet somehow every summer they pull it off. Now, the Goodwood Road Racing Club, which is the group that actually puts on the Festival of Speed, they're bringing that experience to the United States with the launch of the GRRC of America, a membership program opening this upcoming January 2027, which ultimately the major headline event will culminate with a scheduled U.S. Festival of Speed at Willow Springs International Raceway in California, which is the oldest permanent road racing circuit in the country. The founding patrons are three of the most iconic names in American motorsport history, and the whole thing was just literally announced this month at the original Goodwood Festival of Speed. Here's what I want to leave you with, because I think the fact that both of these things are happening at the same time sort of deserves a moment of reflection. For a long time, if you wanted to experience the very best of what the global automotive world had to offer, you booked a flight. You went to Paris, you went to West Sussex, but that is changing. And I think it's changing because the American enthusiast car world has matured in a way that the rest of the world can no longer look past. We are leading the way yet again, and the depth of the collections here, the sophistication of the buyers, the level of enthusiasm among the general population, it has reached a level where the most prestigious events in the world are looking at the U.S. and seeing not just an audience, but a home. So it'll be very interesting to see. We're going to keep our eyes out for both of these events coming up. But in the meantime, don't go anywhere. Up next is the Destination Spotlight on New Jersey. I'm RJ Carey. This has been The Open Road here on RM World Travel. Drive on, America.
0: 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We'll be right back.
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11: Hammond adds that the city is now getting water service from the city of Neenah due to damage to its own water plants.
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14: All right, I know RJ has Monterey Car Week coming up, folks, but those two events he just shared that are coming to America sounds exciting. I'm sure we'll be all over the New York happening later this year. As Mary and I now take back our show mics and RJ's weekend can begin as his workday is over, we've arrived at a state near and dear to Mary for today's Destination Spotlight, and we're sponsored by Colette.
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15: Now we're headed to America's third state for the 168th Destination Spotlight. That's the Garden State, everyone. Ben Rose, the president of the New Jersey Tourism Industry Association, and he joins us now on the show hotline.
14: Well, Mary, I know you love this state. If here it is, August 1st. I'm sure those New Jersey beaches are busy this morning. Hello, Ben. Welcome to America's number one travel radio show.
5: Thanks for having me, and who wouldn't love the beaches and New Jersey? There's so much here.
14: Well, there's
5: take advantage of.
14: There's no question. I want to talk about that because, listen, there are many stereotypes people hear about New Jersey, but beyond the beaches, its proximity to New York City and Philadelphia or driving the Jersey Turnpike or the Garden State Parkway, I've always appreciated something about New Jersey. It's a state about innovation and invention. What I mean is some of the greatest minds have called New Jersey home. Thomas Edison, right? There's Grover Cleveland, Buzz Aldrin, Frank Sinatra, Yogi Berra, I go on. And if you think about it, from the Thomas Edison Memorial Museum, Aviation Hall of Fame, Liberty Science Center, there's a lot to explore and learn in New Jersey, Ben. So I want you to start off by talking about the arts and cultural side of the state first, if you can.
5: Well, New Jersey is such a diverse state. We have the Skyland regions in the Northwest Hills, where the Appalachian Trail is, lots of hiking trails, lakes, rivers where you can boat, do rafting, and that's a beautiful region up there. And then we have the Gateway region, which is really the urban and business centers with great cities like Jersey City, Elizabeth, and Newark that is loaded with culture and historic entities and a great international cuisine dining scene. And then you have the central area, central New Jersey, where all of the farms and orchards and vineyards are, the greater Atlantic City region where the casinos and major headline entertainment is, and then you have the southern shore with beautiful beaches, tremendous boardwalks with amusement parks and water parks, and all the way down to the Wildwoods and historic Victorian Cape May. So the state is extremely diverse, and once you get outside the New York metropolitan area, it is a beautiful, beautiful green state.
15: It is indeed. It certainly earns the nickname the Garden State. I mean, I grew up in central Jersey, Ben, and I just remember, and I know it's still there every time I go back to visit, all the farm fresh food, all the stands, and now, of course, all the farm-to-table influences. So, Ben, since we're a travel show, I do want to throw out to our listeners just a few firsts that I'm particularly proud of the state. The first airplane passenger flight involved New Jersey in 1919. The first ferry service in the U.S. operated from New Jersey. It continues in operation today. The first submarine was built in Jersey. And New Jersey gave the world saltwater taffy. Thank you very much. So I'm curious, we always like to talk a little food. New Jersey has an amazing food scene. You just alluded to it. Is there a favorite New Jersey food that you enjoy most?
5: A favorite New Jersey food? Well, of course, we're the blueberry capital of the world. So
15: yeah.
5: When you're talking about fruit, blueberries
14: are my favorite. It's a good place to
5: start. And there are a lot of blueberry farms where you can go and pick your own blueberries. And that's a fun thing for families to do. But as far as the cuisine, you can get every international cuisine you possibly could want throughout New Jersey. And, the iconic cities like Elizabeth, Jersey City, Newark have a very active dining scene.
14: Yeah, they do.
15: Mm-hmm.
14: I mean,
15: Jersey City is amazing right now.
14: But as I said, food, cultural, there's a big aspect. There's no question. You think about the theme parks, right? I mean, I just saw something this week. Six Flags, by the way. Next year, New Jersey will be number one. There's a new roller coaster coming there. It's going to break six world records. It's going to be the tallest you'll find anywhere in the world, nearly 385 feet. It's going to reach over 100 miles an hour. New Jersey gave us baseball, gave us football. So it is a state. What do you have a slogan? Little state, lot of wow? I mean, you bring a lot of wow.
5: Little state, lot of wow. That's, that's our slogan.
14: I love it. Last question for you, Ben, for today. What do you say is the most patriotic way to celebrate this nation in New Jersey?
5: Well, New Jersey has a tremendous revolutionary history. It's known as the pathway of the revolution. 100 battles were fought on state soil. And one of the most pivotal battles, the Battle of Trenton, was fought, of course. And today's visitors can check out the Trenton Battle Monument. And there's lots of reenactments going on throughout the state. And it's one of the areas where there's a lot of historical.
14: A lot of history in that area.
5: A lot of history.
14: I want to give the website to folks for Mary's childhood state. visit NJ.org. Visit NJ.org. Ben, very nice to connect with you. Hopefully we'll do it in person at some point, okay?
5: Great talking to you. Thank you.
15: Thank you, Ben. Take care.
14: Enjoy your Saturday, okay, and weekend.
5: All right, thanks, you too.
15: Take care.
5: Going down to the beach.
15: Enjoy. Enjoy. I'm jealous. Bye.
5: Bye-bye.
15: Take care.
14: Folks, as I said, visit NJ.org. In just a few minutes after we return from this top-of-the-hour break, the preferred travel panel is how we will start things off. Plus, we are now less than an hour away from the debut of the Kerry Commentary. 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
19: From ABC News, I'm Chuck Severinsen. Breaking news, according to Iranian state media, their foreign minister says negotiations with Oman concerning the Strait of Hormuz are in their final stages and are on their way to being finalized. No details. Mideast allies pressure President Trump to call off attacks on Iran. This after Iran makes threats of counterattacks on U.S. allies. ABC's Matt Rivers and Amman Jordan.
20: Many of us in this part of the world thought that we'd be waking up today with a fresh round of missiles soaring overhead, an incredibly tense few days, now ending in a sigh of relief with President Trump calling off large-scale strikes, at least for now. Overnight, Trump posting online, "I have agreed for the future benefit of the world and likewise the survival of a successful and prosperous Iran to cancel the attacks, subject to being able to rapidly make a deal." He goes on to say any deal would include reopening the Strait of Hormuz and the end of what he calls the Iranian nuclear threat.
19: Trump has repeated that the U.S. bombing has obliterated Iran's military. 3 fires in Spokane, Washington have burned over 5,000 acres. Officials estimate at least 600 structures have been damaged or destroyed. ABC News forecaster Samara Theodore.
21: This is an environment that is primed for wildfires. Strong wind gusts, very dry conditions, and the fires can spread rapidly. That includes parts of Idaho, Wyoming, up to Billings, Glasgow, Great Falls. So please be mindful of that. Where we really start to see this rev up is the critical fire danger zones, and that includes Great Falls, Bozeman, Idaho Falls, into the upper Midwest, parts of the Intermountain West.
19: Police confirmed 3 people killed, another 5 injured when a gunman opened fire outside a fast food restaurant yesterday in Twin Falls, Idaho.
22: As I was running, I faced the shooter head on and he pointed the gun at me and I ducked behind a white car just to have some sort of coverage.
19: Police say the suspected shooter died. No word on a motive. 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
23: 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Aparna Nair, IBM's Chief Talent, Leadership, and Culture Officer.
24: The organizations that will lead in this era won't just be the ones with the best AI. 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
23: The study finds that organizations most likely to stand out redesign workflows, enable managers to coach effectively, clarify decision-making, and align incentives alongside AI adoption. 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
19: In an Iowa town, city leaders are working with a structural engineer to assess the damage, identify a cause, and determine whether nearby buildings are at risk after two buildings collapsed on Friday.
1: The reason it's sad for me is because, you know, I'm a lifelong resident of Muscatine, and, you know, gosh, I can remember all of the holiday strolls that we participated in. And just the fact that all the old stores that were in there.
19: Nobody was injured in the building collapses. Mortgages become less affordable. ABC's Andrew Dimbert.
3: The average rate on a 30-year fixed-rate mortgage climbed this week to 6.66%. That's the highest level in a year and the fourth straight weekly increase. And as for existing home sales, well, they've already become sluggish this year after the most buyer-friendly spring in years. Summer activity has now cooled, with pending home sales falling 5.4% in June.
19: No winner in last night's Powerball jackpot. The prize rises to $738 million. ABC's Will Gans.
4: If you're wondering where you should shop for your ticket, Indiana, historically, is the luckiest, selling 39 jackpot-winning tickets since Powerball began in 1992, which is more than any other state. However, with this current jackpot, which no one has won since May 2nd, California's starting to feel like the place to be. Last night's drawing made not one, not two, but three Californians match five winners. Each of them took home $1 million each.
19: Chuck Sievertson, ABC News.
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29: Mainly sunny this afternoon with a high of 77. Northeast winds 10 to 15 miles per hour. 55 tonight, clear skies. 81 tomorrow. High of 84 Tuesday under partly cloudy skies. 79 Wednesday, slight chance for storms. I'm meteorologist Paul Trombley with your weatherology forecast on WHBY. Currently, it's 73 degrees.

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1: 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Now, if you happen to have missed a show, you can find podcasts on Spotify, SoundCloud, and Apple Music under Food and Wine with Chef Jamie Gwen. And my website at chefjamie.com, I hope, will make you a better cook. And I do hope that you'll follow me on social at Chef Jamie Gwen on Facebook, Twitter, Instagram, oh, and Threads too. And with that said, let's dig into summer, shall we? I always kick off the show with a tutorial of sorts I have for 20 years now, one that allows you to focus on oftentimes a single subject, right, to master a method or to dig deeper into a dish that you are truly in love with. And I think it's time. I think it's time for gazpacho, that is, because when it gets really warm during the summer, gazpacho feels right. And I happen to have a love affair with gazpacho. Maybe it's because I was raised on it. My mom makes really delicious gazpacho. She is in the chunky camp, by the way, and we'll talk about chunky, smooth, and everything in between. I do love gazpacho because it's super simple to make and it stores well in the fridge, and because you eat it cold, right, it's a great go-to. I also think it's a blank slate for a palette of flavors. So if you top it with smoked paprika, grilled shrimp, or brioche croutons, or a spoonful of burrata and a drizzle of olive oil, you have a whole meal. I mean, what's not to love? Now, gazpacho is the soup for cooks who don't like recipes, by the way. The cold Spanish classic, traditionally made with ripe tomatoes, is very adaptable, and it just screams summer. The base of a great gazpacho starts with epic tomatoes. And because the preparation is raw, there is no hiding a substandard specimen. And that's why I think of gazpacho when I think of the summer, because I think of bright, beautiful, red throughout summer tomatoes. Now, you could do it with heirloom year-round, and there are some great cooks that make a gazpacho with canned San Marzano Italian tomatoes, and it's delicious. But juicy tomatoes are an ideal, tried and true base. Some recipes call for tomato juice as well. I'm fine with that. Now, there are accents in a gazpacho, as I like to call them. Maybe soft herbs like basil, mint, parsley, cilantro. I think all are welcome. Some people like to spice it up and add a fresh or dried chili. Garlic, definitely. How much you add, that's up to you. And an acidic element is, even on top of the acid from the tomatoes, I think essential because it brightens the soup. So sherry wine vinegar is my go-to, staying in Spanish style, but other vinegars work as well, and I've seen lime juice and more. And then a splash of hot sauce, often added, I think it elevates the flavor. Now, the texture for gazpacho, as with peanut butter, has two camps, right? There's the chunky gazpacho lovers and the smooth gazpacho lovers. And if you like texture and chunk, a food processor works really well. my mom, as I mentioned, has always made chunky gazpacho. Like, she does it by hand and purees the base, but then adds all of the texture from beautifully diced vegetables. I'm actually, and I don't mean to sit on the fence, but I'm actually a both gazpacho, creamy or rather smooth or chunky kind of girl. I think it just depends on what time you have and what you're in the mood for. I actually do use my blender for the job when it comes to the base soup. And then if I want a chunky garnish, I'll throw it in. And if I want something smooth and sippable, I'll run it longer. Now, for a thicker soup, like a thicker base, you add either shards of rustic bread, by the way, no crust, like the inside of your favorite rustic country bread, or I wouldn't use anything too buttery like brioche. You could use a French baguette or a great big, you know, rustic loaf. And if you'd like an alternative to bread or carbs or a gluten-free approach, a handful of raw almonds added to the blender will, definitely add richness. Now, I think everything is better with a garnish. It's true. And while the purists opt for nothing but chilled tomato goodness, I like toppings, baby. So a spoonful of ricotta, a crumble of goat cheese, garlicky croutons, slices of prosciutto, crispy prosciutto, shattered over the top, yes. Steamed clams, just a few in the bowl, or a crab claw. All of that sounds delicious, right? And that's what makes gazpacho your style. Now, as for the white gazpacho, the Andalusian, that too is a classic, and I think it's lovely during the summer. It is bread-based, not thickened with, but rather based with. It's cold water and slivered almonds in the base as well, garlic, olive oil, and you blend it all with reckless abandon until it is crazy smooth and fabulous. And then the traditional garnish is usually red grapes, or during the summer I like to do little cubes of watermelon. Oh, it's so good. Now, you will find a bevy of variations of gazpacho on my website at chefjamie.com, chefjamie.com. And I'd love to know how you make your gazpacho, so please email me because I love to dish. jamie@chefjamie.com. All right. This is an important message, so please listen up because it is time for food news this week. In 2014, the vision of Valerie Jensen came alive. It was her passion, her lifelong work project, and it was all about her sister, who has Down syndrome. And Val, as they call her, in Ridgefield, Connecticut, drove past a movie theater in this old, fabulous, beautiful, historical building that was about to be knocked down, from what I understand. And she kept it alive. Well, she opened Prospector Theater. And with her sister at heart, she employs adults with disabilities. Now, in that time since 2014, 765,000 movie tickets have been sold. 300 plus employees, those are adults with disabilities, have been employed. And $18 million has been run in payroll. Because 80% of people with disabilities do not have a job, but that is not true at the Prospector Theater. So please note this. Prospector Theater is now packaging their own Prospector popcorn. And it is being created by those extraordinary people who have abilities, or rather disabilities. They make darn good popcorn, let me tell you. And it has created even dozens more jobs. They make Belgian chocolate truffle. They make lime popcorn. There's a tropical pineapple, and it is so delicious. It's chocolate coated, chock full of flavor. It's fabulous. Please look for it wherever it is you live, or go to the website at prospectorpopcorn.org. prospectorpopcorn.org. Now that is the way to eat and give back. Kudos to them. Please don't touch your dial. Chef Jamie Gwen in your radio. Be right back.

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0: gentlemen, having competed in more than 250 barbecue competitions, Big Mo Kaysen is the country's undisputed king of brisket and a pitmaster extraordinaire. In his debut cookbook, where he's finally writing the recipes down, Big Mo's Big Book of Barbecue, as it's called, reveals all the secrets of creating amazing flavor with fire and smoke. It is 75 of his family favorite, much beloved recipes with guidance and expert advice on everything from the smokers and the grills that he loves to filling your pantry with spice rubs and marinades, the perfect cut of meat, and how to master brisket, of course. He has won in 35 states and the multiple grand and reserve grand championships, and the secret really is in the sauce. I am delighted that Mo Kaysen is here to share his Big Book of Barbecue. And congratulations to you, good sir. You have four beautiful girls. I understand you're quite a papa, but this cookbook, it's like having another child, isn't it?
1: Yeah, it is. And thank you for the introduction. It's absolutely awesome. Thank you.
0: Wow, well deserved.
1: This cookbook is my family, man.
0: Yeah.
1: My late wife, my four daughters, this is what I wanted my first cookbook to be. I wanted to be some, you know, so I didn't want to make a straight competition cookbook. I wanted to make a family cookbook. So this is what this is. This is food that we cook on the regular, and this is what is part of us, our culture. You know, my wife was half Meskwaki Indian, half white, black, and, you know, so we got great foods and flavors from both sides, and how I grew up and how she grew up were totally different ways, but then we meld together, and it was awesome.
0: And may she rest in peace. I could feel the love when I touched the pages, when I read the introductions to the recipes. And I will tell you, the pages of barbecue, those photographs in Big Mo's Big Book of Barbecue, I almost licked the book. Big Mo, like, it was the pages. It is just extraordinary barbecue that you do. And I want to start at the beginning. You really have quite a story. You worked, and I know, I'm going to take a step back. I know from reading your introduction that you wake up every day giddy because you get to barbecue all day, every day now. But it wasn't always that way. You served in the Navy. We thank you for your service. You worked a lot of years as a water treatment operator in your beloved Des Moines, Iowa, and now you earn a living as a legendary pitmaster.
1: Well, I'm a humble guy, and, you know, I'm thankful for being able to provide for my family from the water treatment. I'm thankful to being served in the United States Navy honorably, and before that, just being who I am. And for me to be able to get out and do what I want to do now, after working for 24 years as a water treatment operator and just slowly doing my barbecue thing and my passion, and now to be able to, I created a business from that, that is just, I'm living my best life. I tell people all the time, I'm living my best life. You know what I mean? I'm not young, I'm not old, but I'm living my best life.
0: I hear it. Mo, I teach my four-year-old, blessed and grateful, blessed and grateful. And that's what we are, no doubt. All right, let's go into the woods because I don't have enough time with you. And we've got to learn some barbecue from you, so please school us. There are photos of you in wood stores or what kind of, is that a barbecue store where you are like sifting through chunks of wood? And I want to know, what is your wood of choice to smoke with, and what should we be experimenting with?
1: Okay, so first of all, you use the woods that are common in your area, okay? Mm. I live in the Midwest, so I'm blessed to have a lot of different woods, pecan, oak, cherry, apple, you know.
0: Save me some apple.
1: Yeah, so, but for me, from when I cook, and something that I have evolved to over the years, is that I didn't start out with pecan. You know, I didn't start out with oak. I started cooking all my barbecue on crabapple trees because when I worked at the water plant, they had a lot of crabapple trees, and they would prune them. So they just had sticks of wood in a pile, and I just took them home and dried them out and

0: smoker. What makes your brisket so brilliant? I mean, it's loved around the world, far and wide. It's won every award. It's truly lauded.
1: Well, I would say low and slow is the way to go.
0: Yeah.
1: You know, we cook competitions and stuff, so I could do a hot and fast brisket. I could do a brisket in 4 or 5 hours. But it's not going to be the same as a brisket that's been cooking for 12 to 13 hours at a lower pit temperature. That bark that develops is just wonderful. And the quality of the meat, it's really important. And having the right seasoning and cooking it correctly, not over-smoking or under-smoking. It's one of those things. I would say with barbecue, slow it down and take more time. Barbecue's not really built for hot and fast, even though people do it now. You know, and they're just basically growing stuff off and then wrapping it up and then cooking it, finishing it out. But when you get a brisket that's cooked for like 13, 14 hours or 12 hours, low and slow, and you build a beautiful bark and you're rendering all that nice collagen and fat out of that brisket and have it be like jello almost, that is just it's an experience, man. I mean, I'm telling you, man. I mean, when you eat a tough cut like that, man, and you get it to where and you watch transform, and then you're taking it out, letting it rest after off the pit for 3 to 4 hours in a cooler or a Cambro, and then you slice that, and you're just like, man, I love cooking barbecue, but that's probably my most rewarding is watching a brisket go from raw to done.
0: Yeah, that transformation, that fall apart tender brisket after all those hours of dedication is definitely satisfaction defined, right? Okay, Mo, you're making me so hungry. We'll take a quick pause when we come back. There is more with Big Mo Kaysen and his brilliant big barbecue. Don't go away.

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4: Hammond adds that the city is now getting water service from the city of Neenah due to damage to its own water plants.
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0: And we return to Brian Dawson's story here on Our American Stories. And let's pick up where we last left off.
1: I was on the run. I bonded out again. And I was out on, like, I don't know, a couple $100,000 worth of bonds. And I was supposed to go to a court date. And I ended up not going to that court date. So I became a fugitive. And shortly after that, I became one of Colorado Springs' most wanted criminals, most wanted fugitives. And it was intense. I mean, they were raiding houses. They were setting up perimeters all throughout Colorado Springs. As I don't know if you've ever seen them, like, they basically have roads blocked off, and they're showing pictures of me to every car that stops and goes through there. If you ever followed Dog the Bounty Hunter, Dog the Bounty Hunter did most of his shows in Colorado Springs, some in Hawaii, but most of them were in Colorado Springs. And Dog the Bounty Hunter was on a 72-hour, 72-fugitive sweep when I was on the run, and he said he wasn't going to go after me because I was supposedly, you know, too threatening or menacing or whatever for him to go after me. So it became very real. And there was a couple near misses where they almost had me, and I was able to escape from them. And then they finally caught me, and I was in my safe, I guess you call it a safe house. It was a third-story apartment in Colorado Springs, and they finally closed in on me. And I remember sitting in the apartment that day. I was watching the Chappelle Show. It was my last day out, July 19th, 2007. I'm watching the Chappelle Show, cooking bratwurst in this apartment, and I look out the window, and I'm on the third story, and I see the front end of a cop car, and I know that it's a cop car. And I knew that was it. I just knew. I knew, okay, well, this is it. And there wasn't much in the apartment, but there was a recliner that was wider than the window was. So I'd taken a nylon rope, a rappelling rope, and I tied it to the bottom of the recliner. And I hear the door pounding. Colorado Springs police open up, and they're kicking in doors, making their way down to me. So I kick out the window and wrap my hand around the rope, and I jump out the window. And the recliner sticks and wedges right in the window, just like I wanted it to. And as I'm hanging there, around both sides of this apartment building, these police come flooding, and there's 40 or 50 cops made up of El Paso County Sheriff's deputies, Colorado Springs Police Department. They come pouring around the side with their guns pulled and drawn on me. You know, get on the ground, get on the ground, get the F on the ground. And I'm like, well, I don't know where else I'm going to go. And I look up, and there's cops, you know, cops above me, cops below me. So I pulled up a little bit on the rope, unwrapped the rope with my hand and dropped, and I dropped three stories and I landed, and it's a miracle that I didn't get hurt there. But I landed and rolled, and then there was two canine units.

0: right there with the dogs barking in my face. And I remember laying there and I could feel the heat from the dogs. And I'm just like, these dogs, don't bite me. But that was it. And, an officer stuck his knee in my back and cuffed me. They put me in the back of the cop car. And the craziest thing is I remember the relief that I had as I sat in the back of that cop car, because I knew it was all over. I remember Rihanna's Umbrella song was on in the cop car as we were heading, you know, to county jail. I just had a sense of peace for whatever reason. And I ended up getting into county jail, where I would find out that I was facing 384 years in prison. With facing that much time, I started to get involved in with some rough groups in the jail, thinking that I'm going away to prison for the rest of my life. I have to make a name for myself. I have to be tough. I have to be this guy, this prison guy. So I get into a bunch of fights. You know, I'm going up to these older kind of gangster guys, and they're saying, well, I need you to go beat this guy up, and I need you to go beat that guy up. So I'm doing these things, and I eventually end up in administrative segregation, which is when you are in a concrete cell. It's about 8 foot by 12 foot, and there's a bunk in there. There's a metal bunk with a fire retardant mattress and a fire retardant pillow and a sink that is attached to a toilet. It's a one piece toilet sink and a desk, and that's it. That's all you have in there. And I was in there for 23 hours a day, and I would get 1 hour where I could go make a phone call, take a shower, and I would go back in my cell. And I was there for several months. And in that time frame that I was in administrative segregation, I had a revelation. It was one of the. It was an epiphany. It was an aha moment, and it seems silly, but it was huge. As I look back on it, it's the point as I try and counsel people who have been through these things before, or that are going through these things now, because people come to me because I've been through them before. They ask me, you know, what would you tell them? And this was the one thing that happened. And I'm sitting in administrative segregation, in this cell by myself, been there for a couple months. And all of a sudden I realized, this is my fault. This is all my fault. And I know that seems silly, or it sounds, you know, stupid or whatever, but really, no, this is all my fault. Because up to that point, I blamed it on my mom. I blamed it on my dad. I blamed it on the judges. I blamed it on everyone but me. I blamed it on corrupt system, you know, all these district attorneys. I mean, you name it. I blamed everybody. But then all of a sudden, I realized, this is my fault. And it was so liberating, and it was so freeing, because I realized, if my choices created this circumstances, certainly I could make better choices that would create better circumstances. And I came to this realization that my choices are what create my circumstances, not the other way around. I wasn't a victim, that I'd created these circumstances through my choices. And from that moment forward, I made a decision that I was going to do things differently. And I did. And it wasn't easy. I had habits. I had, you know, thought patterns. I had all these things that were wrong. But I knew that I could make better choices, and that I was responsible for my choices. And I started doing that from that moment. I got on the phone, I called my grandma with tears in my eyes, and told her that I was going away forever, and she said, you know, I can tell there's been a huge change in your life, Brian. I can't put my finger on it, I don't know what it is, but I can tell there's something very different about you, because up to this point, they all cut me off. I burned every bridge in my family, they were done with me. She said, we're going to get you an attorney, and she did, and the next day I went to court. Someone that was supposed to show up to the court date to be a witness in my trial, if I went to trial that day, didn't show up, so they had to postpone it for 2 weeks. Total miracle. The attorney was able to take my case and get me into what's called a mediation hearing. And what a mediation hearing is where you basically go into arbitration with your sentence, and it's like a used car sales. Well, I'll give you this. Well, no, we want that. Well, I'll give you this, and no, we want that. And they started at 32 years, and I started at 8 years. And a mediator went back and forth between the district attorney and my lawyer and I, back and forth, back and forth. And they finally came down to a 15-year sentence with a crime of violence sentence enhancer, and I told them, I don't want that sentence enhancer. I don't want to be labeled a violent criminal. I don't want to go to some, you know, hardcore prison and end up with swastikas all over my face and turn into that guy. I want to change my life. I want a chance at changing my life. I said, tell her I'll give her a year if she drops that crime of violence. So I ended up getting sentenced to 16 years, and they dropped the crime of violence. And I went back to my cell after that mediation, and I knew that God had moved in my life. So I got sentenced. I got sentenced to 16 years, and then I went to the Denver Reception Diagnostic Center. This is a maximum security prison, and you roll up in a van, and there's rolls upon rolls of razor wire. There's gun towers with armed guards in the gun towers. They've got these little mirrors that go under the vans that see if there's bombs under the vans. And it's just, it was very sobering. It was very real that, hey, I'm in prison. That's happening now. And I went in there, and I was there for a little while, and they sent me to my first facility in Huerfano County Correctional Center. It was Walsenburg, Colorado. And it was a private prison, and there's a lot of bad things that surround the idea of private prisons, but I had nothing but a very positive experience there. It was very evident that everybody there that was involved with the staff members there, from our case managers to the teachers and things like that, that they wanted criminals to be rehabilitated, and they had a lot of programs. So I immediately started taking programs. I got my GED while I was at Walsenburg, and then I started taking college classes, and then I became a guy that helped other guys get their GED, and that's what I did for work in there, as I was a tutor, and I helped people get their GEDs.
1: And when we come back, the final installment of this remarkable story, one that hits close to home, our own Brian Dawson. His story continues here on Our American Stories.

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13: And we return to Brian Dawson's story. And what a story it is. And again, this one hits close to home. He's one of our people. And by the way, it just shows you that anything can happen in a person's life. Here he is in prison, and he's already, you can hear it, he's a changed guy, and he wants to just get through this and come out on the other side. And so he's reoriented himself and his life right there in what may be the very worst place in America to be as a young man. Let's return to Brian's story.
14: I was there for about 9 months, but the very first person I met when I walked into Walsenburg was a guy by the name of Charles Frederick. And he comes up to me, he's this big guy, big burly guy. And he says, "Hey, my name's Charles, and I'm a Christian, and this is a faith pod." So in these prisons, they had these pods, they're called faith pods, and it was basically pods or units made up of about 120 inmates, and it was dedicated to discipleship. And I don't know how I landed in there, why I landed in there, but I was there, and Charles began to just tell me about Christ, tell me about who Jesus was, tell me about the gospel. I told him, "Charles, I don't want to hear that stuff, you know, I don't care." And, you know, he just said, "Okay." And then he began to talk to me about other things, and he met my physical needs. He gave me coffee. He gave me shorts. He gave me, you know, things that, you know, you get in there, you got nothing other than a couple pairs of underwear and a green suit. So he helped me with some of those things and just became my friend. And as conversation would permit, he would tell me about Christ, and that would go on for about 9 months. He got shipped to another prison. I left that prison. They shut that prison down, and my security level dropped, and I bounced around a little bit for a couple of years, and then I ended up in Sterling Correctional Facility in Sterling, Colorado. The first person I see, there's Charles again, and he starts telling me about Jesus Christ again. And I'm like, "Man, I don't want to hear this stuff." Well, we're there for a little bit, and he goes, "Hey, you know, you got parole coming up in a couple of years. It would be good for you to have some certificates to, you know, show the parole board." I'm like, "Okay." And he goes, "Well, I'm the chaplain's assistant. I can get you in some programs." I'm like, "Okay, yeah, go ahead, sign me up." So he signs me up, and they end up being faith-based programs. And I'm like, "Oh, I hate you, Charles." But the very first program I went into was a "Come As You Are, We Love Everybody," you know, Muslim, Buddhist, Christian, whatever, just come as you are. And I went there, and it was okay, but I experienced fellowship, and I met other Christians that were like Charles, who were true, genuine Christians who lived this out. They didn't just say they were Christians with their mouth. They lived it, and you could see the wisdom and things that they had, and I was attracted to that. And that went on for about 13 weeks. That class was over, and then Charles got me into another program called The Truth Project, which is put out by Focus on the Family and Dr. Del Tack, an amazing program. But when I got in there, it was not "Come As You Are." It was, "This is what the Bible says," and I didn't like that. And I would sit, we would watch a video for an hour, and then we would have table discussion. And at the table discussion, I would argue with everyone there and tell them how stupid they were for believing what they, you know, that they believe these things. And I almost got into a couple of fights with those guys, and about 3 weeks into it, we were walking back to the unit, and Charles just asked me, he says, "Brian, why don't you just give him a chance?" And I'd been asked that question before and fought it and fought it and fought it. And for whatever reason, I said, "Okay, Charles." So I went back to my cell that night, and I prayed, "Okay, God, if I need to believe these things to have a relationship with you, give me some kind of a sign." And I went to bed that night. I remember being in a really deep sleep, and I had a nightmare, and in that nightmare I fell off of a cliff, and I woke up startled out of a nightmare and kind of and I looked, and it's really dark in the cells, and we're allowed to have digital clocks in there, and the digital clock with the red numbers in the cell said 3:16. The only Bible verse I'd ever known as a kid at all was John 3:16, and if you know John 3:16, it answers the question that I asked him. That's exactly right. Yes, you do need to believe those things. And I tried to go back to sleep and just brush it off, but I looked back at the clock and I felt like it was 3:16 for like 30 minutes. And I'm like, "Okay, maybe there's something to this." And it was a Sunday morning at 3:16. So I got up and I went to the church services that they offered in the prison. And I went and found my friend Ramon. I always had this idea in my head that Christians were weak. And my friend Ramon was a big black former gangbanger that had become a Christian, and there was nothing soft or weak about this guy, so I'm like, "Okay, I'll go with him." And I'm sitting in the very back row in the very far side as he goes through the sermon, and at the end of the sermon, the pastor does what he calls an invitation. I look at Ramon and I say, "What's an invitation?" And he goes, he didn't say, "Oh, that's where you go make a decision for Christ, or you invite Jesus in your heart." He didn't say any of that stuff. He said, "If you've got something in your life that's hindering your relationship with God, you can go up there and pray with that man about it." So I went up there, and I prayed with Chaplain Davis. And to tell you a little about him, he's a hard man, a calloused man, a cowboy. He's a man's man. He's a prison chaplain. And he doesn't do hugs. He doesn't do any of those kind of things. And he grabbed my hand to pray, and I could feel the calluses on his hands. And he slaps me on the shoulder with his other hand, and he says, "How can I pray for you?" And I told him, I said, "Look, you know, I'm not here to make any decisions. I need you to pray that God would remove this callous from my heart, because it's hardened and it's angry, and it's angry towards Christians. So I want him to soften my heart so that the truth can come in. And Chaplain Davis prayed that. And I remember looking up after we were done praying, and he's in front of 130 inmates with tears pouring down his face. And I knew something was very real about this, and I didn't know how to describe it, but it was very real. And I would later find out that Chaplain Davis and Charles had been praying for me for about a year and a half that I would get saved. And from that moment forward, I began to read my Bible. I read my Bible every single day. I would get up and read my Bible. I was at every single church service that they offered, any faith-based program they had. In that prison, I was there. There was a huge change. I went from telling these people they were stupid for believing what they did to absolutely believing it, basically overnight. That went on for about a year. And my friends all had pen pals that they were writing when they were in prison. So I prayed and said, all right, God, I'd like to have a pen pal. And I got on the phone with my mom, and she was running a Facebook page for me. She says, you got a friend request from a girl. I'm like, okay, cool. Who is it? And she goes, do you know a girl named Christina Ewan? I'm like, yeah, I know Christina Ewan. Why? And she goes, well, she sent you a friend request. She remembered you and that she's been trying to find you for, you know, on and off for the last 10 years. I said, did you tell her I was in prison? Yeah, I told her you were in prison. She doesn't care. She wants to write you. I'm like, well, that's crazy. So I got her address, and everything we did, all of our correspondence was based on Christ and what God was doing in our lives. And that was it. And that went on for several months. And I just knew that this was too crazy for it not to be God lining this up for something bigger. But I was scared to death because she's rejected me so many times in the past. And I had to write a letter, and I sat down and wrote this letter and said, look, you know, I feel like, you know, this is kind of something that may be meant to be, and that, you know, I know it's asking a lot of you, but, you know, this is meant for something more. I get the letter back, and I remember hearing it at mail call and seeing that the letter was from Christina, knowing that the answer was going to be inside of that envelope. And I opened the envelope and pulled out the letter and began to read it. And in the very first paragraph, she said, Brian, I've been thinking the exact same things, and I know God wants me to be with you, and that I'm supposed to be here for you through this time, and that, you know, that we're meant to be together. And I remember reading that sitting in prison, and I mean, I could have floated up the steps to go back to my cell. It was amazing. So, but I put in for a halfway house about 6 months after that. So I ended up getting accepted to that program. My very first time putting in for a halfway house, which almost never happens with the severity of my sentence and the size and scope of my sentence. So it was a very, very tough 2 years, but I graduated, and Christina was there for the graduation. And the first visit I was allowed to go on, actually before I graduated, Christina and I got married. We eloped, I guess you could say. We got married at my grandma's house. So my wife and I now have 3 daughters, plus my stepson Brennan, who's an absolute stud, brilliant, smart kid. Does very well in sports. And my girls are 3 years old is Gracie, 2 year old is Reagan, and our 1 year old is Abigail, and we have another one on the way. So not only do I have, and this is kind of a cool caveat to the story, I've got a little piece of property with a, you know, little house and the wife of my dreams and beautiful children. 4 beautiful children about to be 5, but I just moved my mom's, she has a camper, and I just moved her camper onto my property, and my mom, who I had obviously all that resentment and animosity towards, she now lives on my property, and she's meemaw to the kids, and she got saved about 2 years ago, and she's a completely different person. So again, like, I could not have sat in jail 5, 6, 7 years ago, whatever it was, and said, okay, in 5 or 10 years, this is what I want. And ever thought it would be what it is now.
15: And what a story, folks. And I'm tearing up here because I know Brian. And to imagine that can happen in people's lives, anyone listening, having someone in prison someplace that you just don't think they can come back from, my goodness, it's possible. And we do faith-based stories here, folks. We don't shy away from it. There are all kinds of things that can get people out of a jam. And sometimes it's God, and sometimes it's a secular counselor. But we don't shy away from the religious aspect of people's lives here on this show. We don't preach, we don't proselytize, but we don't remove it. And my goodness, Brian Dawson's story is unimaginable without God. And send your stories, by the way, if you have a story like this, and I know you do, because my goodness, this country is filled with stories like this, and we're tired of the negative stories. We want to hear stories of real hope, not the silly kind. Brian Dawson's story, a beautiful family, a beautiful story of love and redemption, here on L American Stories.
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28: From ABC News, I'm Wayne Cabot. Imminent is the word President Trump just used on Air Force One. On the end of a now 6-month war in Iran, he is again hoping peace can be negotiated and called off. Weekend attacks he had planned that also seemed imminent. ABC's Matt Rivers in Jordan.
29: Overnight Saturday, posting on social media, saying he canceled the attack, subject to being able to rapidly make a deal, adding the perimeters of a deal had been agreed to. A far different tone from Friday.
30: We'll be hitting them very hard. And at some point they're going to say, we just can't take it anymore.
29: But Trump saying that Iran and regional U.S. allies alike had since asked him to hold off, claiming any deal would include reopening the Strait of Hormuz and address Iran's nuclear threat.
28: Iran saying the strait will not return to the way it was before the war, but oil just resumed trading down 4%. Israel says it told the White House of serious security concerns it has about a proposed White House deal with Hamas and that it will not withdraw from Gaza until Hamas disarms. The pain of a mass shooting, coupled with confusion as to a motive at an In-N-Out Burger that just opened in Twin Falls, Idaho. 3 people died, including the shooter. ABC's Trevor Ault is there.
31: Police have identified the shooter as 24-year-old Chad Williams and say he died at the scene from a self-inflicted gunshot wound.
0: That In-N-Out had just opened a week ago and was drawing massive crowds of people, and we now know one of the restaurant workers is among the dead. In-N-Out saying in a statement, "We lost one of our beautiful associates. She was taking care of our most important asset, our customers. He took the precious lives of our associate and customers, innocent people who never saw it coming."
28: The fires are bad in the Pacific Northwest. They burned 600 structures. They've forced the evacuation of 60,000 people around Spokane, and they're not controlled. 390 square miles are burned. It's about the size of San Antonio. You're listening to ABC News.
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28: The biggest movie this weekend came this close to scoring the biggest opening box office ever.
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3: Christopher Nolan's The Odyssey slid to second in its third weekend in theaters with 51 million. Toy Story 5 was third with 6.3 million. Minions and Monsters fourth. Moana fifth.
28: ABC's Chuck Sievertson in Ohio.
5: I have never abused our daughter.
28: Representative Max Miller responding to Ohio Senator Bernie Moreno, his former father-in-law, who says Miller is violent, mentally unfit, and should resign now. Miller says his ex is exaggerating to maintain child custody. ABC's Alex Perchet.
6: The timing of this war of words is setting off a debate for Republicans because Democrats are eyeing Miller's seat as a possible target. He won that district 2 years ago with just over 51% of the vote.
28: A second woman also accuses the congressman of being physically abusive, former Trump press secretary Stephanie Grisham. Flight attendants have struck WestJet, Canada's second largest airline, canceling flights for 250,000 travelers this weekend. A key issue, how they're paid for duties on the ground. Wayne Cabot, ABC News.
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